0: Welcome, everybody.
1: Nobody wants that.
0: Sorry. This is Riffin' with Nate and Joss, and those were our songs of the week.
1: That's right.
0: I think, I haven't yet, but I'm pretty sure I'm going to screw something up today.
1: Not
0: I'm
1: the
0: feeling rusty.
1: I'm sorry. The coughing into the mic is not screwing something up?
0: No, that was planned.
1: That was cute?
0: Yeah.
1: Okay.
0: But it's been a while, Joss.
1: I know. For you. Specifically.
0: Okay, so
1: and
0: out of the last month, I think I missed 4 shows in a row.
1: Yeah.
0: And
1: Slacker.
0: Did you miss? You missed 2. Yeah,
1: so somebody,
0: we did a couple reruns. And
1: I also did an extra show. I was on Hey, Stephen Ray.
0: You've been all over this place, and then you just came off What's Happened in Petaluma.
1: And what a delight.
0: You are doing a great job.
1: And when I say that, I'm talking about me.
0: Me too.
1: And the experience.
0: Yeah. So thank you for all that, and I've missed being here, and I do feel a little rusty. So we'll
1: okay,
0: see.
1: Okay, we'll see what happens. Yeah. I'll try to keep you in line.
0: Let's take it, you know.
1: Oh, take it easy?
0: Yeah, just really like this. Hey.
1: You should see his posture went down. He like got 2 inches shorter. Well, that sounds great. And if anybody's wondering, you know, Nate and I are married, and we have seen each other.
0: Oh, yeah.
1: It's that we just haven't been in the studio together.
0: It's a different relationship in here, though. It's the...
1: The happy one.
0: Yeah.
1: I'm just kidding, kind of.
0: Well, music's happy.
1: Yes, it's a fun time.
0: Sometimes. Sometimes music is sad.
1: Sometimes music is sad, yes. Wow,
0: well,
1: you still got it, Nate.
0: Did we start with happy or sad songs this
1: you
0: week?
1: Start, what was your song of the week?
0: Mine sounded a little sad.
1: Didn't
0: but
1: it?
0: It's also playful.
1: Yeah.
0: That was Anna Moss, a singer and guitarist from New Orleans, with Slow Down Kamikaze, released in 2022. And I played that because I caught her set, her band's set, at Hardly Strictly Bluegrass on Saturday. And I didn't know her beforehand, but took a chance on that. I was on a small little side stage with a very intimate...
1: This is like a magnet for Nate.
0: And she... The

0: performance of that song was quite different than the studio version we just heard.
1: Hmm.
0: She had I think there was a flute in there, but she had a trombonist, and she had three backup singers.
1: Hmm.
0: I don't know if people know the band, Dirty Projectors, or if you know them.
1: I do.
0: But they have a lot of harmonies, mm-hmm. Multi-part distinctive vocal harmony, like three parts, sometimes four, perhaps. And they were doing that.
1: That's cool.
0: With a kind of lush folk pop backdrop with a trombone. And she does beatboxing, too. You hear it a little bit in that song.
1: Really?
0: Quasi-beatboxing.
1: I missed it.
0: She does, like, drum beats with her mouth while the trombonist is playing.
1: Oh, that's cool.
0: Yeah, it was just really fun. So, admittedly, that song doesn't capture the, being out in the sun hearing live music, but it's a good tune.
1: Yeah. Well, thanks for sharing it. I'm glad you had a fun time at the festival. And our eldest went.
0: And our son liked it. You know, that he liked that band.
1: Oh, okay.
0: Yeah, he appreciated it, which I thought was really cool, because it was definitely kind of a mature sound.
1: He's an old soul.
0: All right, maybe, or he's just 13. Your turn. What did you play?
1: Thanks. I also picked a song that I heard played live recently in the last week or so.
0: That's pretty cool.
1: My sister and I went out for her birthday on 9/25, which, by the way, is Dolly Parton Day. It was Dolly Parton Day at the school, which I loved because of 9/25 being the date. So, fun fact. But it's also my sister's birthday, which is really cool. And we went to a place in Walnut Creek and saw Reptilia, which is a Strokes cover band, play. And they played a lot
0: from LA, right?
1: They're from Los Angeles. And they're very kind. We talked to them after the show. And they finished up their set with Take It or Leave It. And I just realized I like that song and I missed it. So I get the pleasure of playing it on the radio for everyone.
0: That was great. And that's a great album.
1: How do we feel about those two songs? Oh, the album is off This Is This It, which is like one of their biggest.
0: Did they play a lot from that album?
1: Yes. And I mean,
0: they've got a lot of other albums.
1: They do.
0: But that's a great
1: album. Have I followed the Strokes? Not as much. But I did love Is This It. And I was going to ask you how you feel about those two songs together.
0: Yeah, you might have thought that Joss picked the first song and I picked the second, but no.
1: Nope.
0: So that was cool.
1: That was cool. And they're very different sounding. It went from like folky to reverb.
0: Yeah, heavy.
1: Heavy.
0: That's one of their harder rock, more rockin' songs.
1: Which is what I'm into.
0: Mm-hmm. Yeah, you like rock and roll.
1: I love rock and roll.
0: But not exclusively.
1: Not exclusively that.
0: I do have some rock and roll coming up in my set, okay? Actually, one of the greatest, two of the greatest rock and roll bands are in my set.
1: What?
0: That's right. And the first one is Buddy Holly and the Crickets.
1: Is that one of them?
0: Yeah.
1: Because I love Buddy Holly.
0: I know.
1: Oh, I'm so excited.
0: So I got four songs. This is the first one.
1: I guess you're going first.
0: Yeah, I'm going.
1: Okay, wait. Before we start your set, everybody, please, Nate's going to probably do a really difficult theme. He hasn't been here for a while. He's got this weird look on his face right now, so I think he is. If you want to email me, and Nate, you can do that at nateandjoss@gmail.com and submit your guesses for what the theme is, because I don't know what he's going to play. You don't know what he's going to play, but they're all going to have something in common.
0: Okay.
1: We have to figure it out.
0: That's right.
1: Yeah.
0: I forgot that's how it worked.
1: Yep.
0: Because I've been gone so long. First song again is Buddy Holly and the Crickets doing Raining in My Heart.

0: Okay, this time I'm not gonna cough. The flies got you where I want you. Joss, really rocking out on that one. Thank you.
1: I don't think I've heard that song since it was pumping on Live 105.
0: Do you know? Yeah. Do you know when that? Let me tell you when that came out.
1: Tell me.
0: July 4th, 1998.
1: Oh.
0: Yeah.
1: You were turning a birthday that year.
0: That's right.
1: That day. What a great song. I love that song so much.
0: Oh my God.
1: Where's it been?
0: Yeah. It's a little cheesy, but it's really fun, and I think they do a good job. They nailed it. Just mm-hmm. the whole thing.
1: The whole vibe.
0: Maybe you had to be there. Call us if you are younger than us.
1: Don't call us.
0: And you weren't around in 1998, maybe. What do you think about that? Had you heard that before?
1: Yeah, do you want to put that on your TikTok?
0: Because that was a big hit. Good one. But it did disappear as well. I haven't heard it.
1: It evaporated. And then it started, and I was like, wait a minute. Is this...
0: What is this?
1: I couldn't place it, and then I realized I loved it. So, yay. What a set. What did we hear?
0: Well, I'm not going to say as much about the other songs. Usually, I like to give some
1: thanks for the disclaimer.
0: I'll refrain. Before that, it was The Bees doing Listening Man. And the second song of the set before that was The Beatles with I Wanna Hold Your Hand. And opened the set with Buddy Holly and the Crickets doing Raining in My Heart. So we went from pretty real chill vibe there at the mm-hmm. beginning to
1: real crescendo
0: really
1: at the end.
0: Rocking out. What's the theme?
1: I think I know the theme, but can I elaborate on my thought process?
0: Yeah.
1: Okay. I thought it was with Raining in My Heart and I Want to Hold Your Hand. I was like, oh, body parts. I'm going to write down body parts. And then I was listening in The Listening Man for anything about ears.
0: Oh, nice. That's very funny.
1: I was like, I definitely have this in the bag. It's going to be an ear mention and that's going to be that. And then I was like, oh, no. It's not that because Listening Man had nothing about ears. It must be bee names.
0: Bee names?
1: Buddy, Holly, Beatles, and bees. And did they start with B?
0: Oh, the letter B.
1: Yeah.
0: Yes.
1: Okay. And then the flies came on and that threw that theory out the window and I realized they're all insects.
0: Yep.
1: Yes.
0: Well, that's very cool.
1: Because the crickets with Buddy Holly, the Beatles, bees, and the flies.
0: I like how you went down those other paths.
1: It's frantic here. Yep. You don't know how... I take this very seriously. I want my star on the wall for getting the theme.
0: You got it.
1: Yes.
0: Good work. Insects.
1: Insects.
0: That's right.
1: Yeah. Thanks, Nate.
0: Insects in the band name specifically, because...
1: You've done other ones about bugs. I feel like another theme...
0: I don't know if I have,
1: the songs. Well, what about the insects song?
0: Well, I'm saying you could have roped in song names and album names, but I did band names.
1: You really kept it clean. Yeah.
0: So, let's move on.
1: Okay, that means my set.
0: That's right.
1: Oh, I should tell you what we're going to hear first. Am I ready? No, I was too excited about that song. One second. Okay, we're going to kick it off with You Don't Send Me by Belle and Sebastian. That was off of their album, Dear Catastrophe Waitress. Enjoy.

0: All right. That was my three song set, all linked by a theme. Let me tell you what we just heard, and then Nate is going to give us a guess of what the theme is.
1: True.
0: Okay. The first song we heard was You Don't Send Me by Belle and Sebastian. That was released in 2003 off of their album Dear Catastrophe Waitress. And we followed that up with Good Ol' Fashioned Nightmare by Matt and Kim off of their album Grand, released in 2009. And we just heard She and Him with Lingering Still off of their album Volume 2. That was their second album, everybody.
1: Mm-hmm.
0: Released in 2010.
1: Nice.
0: The question to you, Nate, is what is the common theme?
1: Before I answer.
0: Oh, God.
1: Great set. And no but, just great set.
0: Oh, that's so nice. Yeah. You liked it?
1: Yeah.
0: Okay.
1: I liked that She and Him song.
0: Mm-hmm.
1: I liked her singing and M Ward's guitar playing. They were in good form.
0: I picked that song because M Ward also sings. I wanted to hear both of them.
1: Yeah. And, Belle and Sebastian, I like that song. It's a classic.
0: Okay.
1: And and the Matt and Kim song. Highlight for me, though.
0: Really? Yeah.
1: I was enjoying the beat.
0: Yeah.
1: And hadn't heard that one in a while.
0: Great. Well, what do you think is the theme, aside from you just liking them?
1: That is one theme. Mm-hmm. Another theme is bands with ands.
0: Yes, bands with ands. Belle and Sebastian, Matt and Kim, and She and Him. Ding, ding, ding. Also, there's a secondary sub-theme I just thought of when I was looking at this, and you were saying, is Lingering Still like a current, like their song, an original? And I looked it up, and Zooey Deschanel did write it.
1: Cool, yeah.
0: Which is cool, but it is like a old-fashioned sounding thing, you'd say. Like, Lingering Still, what is that? It feels old. And so does You Don't Send Me. Mm-hmm. Sounds old-fashioned. That's like, you don't send me anymore. Like, I don't care what you do. I'm not interested in you anymore. You don't send me, which I think I want to bring that back.
1: Yeah.
0: And then good old fashioned nightmare. They're all like old fashioned things, but
1: that's a great secondary theme.
0: But the real theme I was going for is their bands. And I want to point out that Belle and Sebastian, this is, I just learned this today, embarrassingly, and I'm telling you all in air. So don't be mad at me. I didn't realize it wasn't just two people.
1: No.
0: Belle and Sebastian's a group.
1: Yeah.
0: They have like six members on a regular basis. Oh. Not all the same throughout their time together, but they're a Scottish indie pop band that formed in 1996. But Matt and Kim is a duo from Brooklyn, and She and Him, Zooey and M Ward, that came together in Portland, Oregon.
1: Okay, good point. I see how the other two buck that trend.
0: Yep. Yeah,
1: it's funny. Sonny and Cher, actually a band.
0: Are you kidding?
1: There's five people and none of them are named Sonny.
0: That's good.
1: Music trivia.
0: Good for the algorithm.
1: Yeah. Okay. Let's move on to the song that's going to kick off our riffin' segment, which is where we pick songs on the fly, sort of like the Flies did when they chose their name.
0: Didn't.
1: Not too bad.
0: You guys, I did that with my mouth.
1: Yeah. She's good. She beatboxes just like Anna Moss.
0: Nate wishes. He probably has a crush on Anna Moss.
1: Hun, we're going to New Orleans.
0: Okay.
1: Okay. So here's Umu Sangare, Kun Feiko.
0: Okay.
1: Did my best. And we'll talk about it after
0: we'll see what it takes us to.

0: Well, Joss, I really hate to cut in over this, but...
1: You didn't tell me you were going to do this.
0: We have to. We're running short on time.
1: You just put the mics on and pulled up to the mic. Yes, we are running short on time.
0: Because we wanted to just take a minute to talk about these before we make way for Hey, Stephen Ray.
1: Yes.
0: So, this is Orchestra Gold, an Oakland band, doing, again, I'm going to be pronouncing words I'm not familiar with, Dianye Ko, from, again, Oakland's Orchestra Gold. And they're playing music of Mali, with a Malian lead singer, kind of blended with psychedelic rock, and as you can hear, pretty cool. So we saw them open for Hugh Farkature at the Mystic.
1: That's right.
0: So they were a great opening act. That was really fun.
1: It was really a fun show.
0: So before that...
1: they gave out free mixtapes.
0: And I got assigned... Yeah, they did. And, well, they're digital mixtapes.
1: But still cool.
0: And I've been getting them and listening to them.
1: Oh, nice.
0: Yeah, really cool.
1: He's not shared those with me.
0: I apologize. And they kicked off the set with Umu Sangare doing Kunfe Ko. And she is a Malian singer. And I learned about her that night because I was out front with some other friends chatting about the music. And one of them said, hey, have you heard
1: of
0: her?
1: Was I also there?
0: I can't. I feel... Were you?
1: I think I was.
0: Okay. I didn't... I just... Because there was a time where I was talking to them separately and I couldn't remember when he mentioned it. All right.
1: I think I was there.
0: Well, if you say you heard him say that,
1: I guess everyone can hear the one time you messed up the show.
0: Yeah.
1: Sorry to interrupt.
0: So you should have said that you knew who she was earlier.
1: I didn't hear that. I mean, I was there.
0: You didn't hear it. Okay. Fair enough. Halfway.
1: What's also cool is that they both have the word Ko in their song titles.
0: Yes. And we don't know what it means, but it's there.
1: Yes. It's commonality.
0: So let's skedaddle.
1: Okay.
0: That was fun.
1: That was great. We should do this every week.
0: We'll be back next week.
1: Okay, great.
0: Let's do it, okay? Thursday at 5.
1: Thursday at 5.
0: Riffin' with Nate and Joss. Thank you for listening. And we're going to welcome Hey, Stephen Ray.
1: Yeah, stay tuned.
0: But first, another 30 seconds of Orchestra Gold. Thanks for listening.

Thanks very much. And good evening. Welcome to the Albert Hall, the annual dust-up at the Albert Hall.

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6: Get me an upside down pineapple, because we're swinging back into
5: swinging. You know there's people that are, yeah. We're not just having a conversation.
6: I'm aware, but you looked directly at me.
4: This is Hey Stephen Ray. Hey Stephen Ray starts now.
7: And away we go!
5: From the cozy KPCA studios in downtown Petaluma, we are live and on the air. Introducing first this evening, here's my favorite co-host and yours, James Sway.
6: Your favorite? Stephen, sharp-eyed viewers on our YouTube will note, I got a haircut recently. And let me just say, I got hit on by not one, but two old ladies at the coffee shop.
5: Whoa.
6: Feeling pretty good about
5: this
6: myself.
5: This is the shortest that I've ever seen your hair before in the 3 years that I've known you.
6: Yeah, shortest.
5: You've always had kind of longer, shaggier hair.
6: It's the shortest it's been, I think, since 2020, since the pandemic.
5: Wow.
6: Yeah.
5: Wow. And you got the old ladies hitting on you.
6: Mm-hmm.
5: Now, if those fine women of Petaluma are listening, would they appreciate you calling them old ladies here on the show?
6: You know, that's fair. I should be a little more respectful. The lovely
5: gray-haired young women.
6: Thank you. Good save. Good save.
5: Thank you.
6: Across from me, who do we have but Stephen Ray?
5: Hi, folks. A little PSA for you. A little PSA for Petaluma here today. The library is closed today.
6: Oh, how'd you find that out?
5: Because I drove to the library and saw that it was closed. Nothing on the website. No, nothing anywhere. On the website, it says it's open. It's no, you know, it says, hey, probably in November, we might be closed for Thanksgiving, but until then, we're good. And then it was closed today. Not happy about that. Already not happy about that, because on my way there, I was stuck at the light. I was driving on Washington and stuck at the light before. So I guess it's like at Kentucky. You know how it backs up from the light at Petaluma Boulevard and then it backs up into the next light and then the lights aren't synced?
6: Yep.
5: What's Brian Barnacle doing about that?
6: What's Brian Barnacle doing about that?
5: People hate Brian Barnacle on Facebook. Poor guy.
6: Well, if he fixed the traffic lights,
5: his fault.
6: If he fixed the traffic lights, maybe we wouldn't have this problem. Huh?
5: So I already had to sit through like three runs of lights to get to the library, because I go to the library to print my notes here today.
6: Yeah.
5: Which you'll notice, look, all handwritten notes today.
6: Handwritten notes.
5: Hands are tired. My fingers are tired.
6: Oh, poor baby.
5: But so I had to wait for forever to get through those two sets of lights.
6: Yeah.
5: And then I get to the library and it's closed.
6: God, your life is so hard and I'm so sorry to hear that.
5: I'm telling you.
6: Was it at least closed for like an emergency or something like that that they like hadn't anticipated?
5: It was very anticipated. It's a staff day.
6: Oh, and it wasn't on the website?
5: They were learning how to scan barcodes. They were learning how to, what do they do? The people at the library, they do a lot.
6: They do a lot.
5: But I just would like a heads up.
6: Give us a heads up, Sonoma Public Libraries.
5: So,
6: update,
5: I guess,
6: your website.
5: No matter what, by this time of the day, the library is closed. So my PSA isn't really helpful. But perhaps, maybe one day this will run as a rerun. And we'll schedule the rerun on a day when the library is closed again. And maybe it happens, maybe the rerun happens at 6 in the morning instead of 6 at night. And then that way people have a heads up.
6: Exactly.
5: So
6: you can enact real change in your local community by rerunning this episode.
5: Change you can believe in. People trust Stephen Ray to get all their info.
6: Should Stephen Ray replace Brian Barnacle?
5: This is not an anti-Brian Barnacle show.
6: No, I actually really
5: there
6: like
5: him. There may be anti-Brian Barnacle shows on the station. I don't know. I know we have political shows on the station. I don't know where they lie with Brian Barnacle. But I've fallen into the cesspool of this group on Facebook. There's multiple, but there's this group on Facebook that's
6: Petaluma
5: called
6: Facebook Drama?
5: Well, no, it's called I Love Petaluma is the Facebook group.
6: Okay.
5: And it's like, most of the time, it's like, hey, you know, I just just found this dog that's on the street. Can somebody help me find the owner of this dog? Mm-hmm. Or, hey, I just moved into town. Does anybody have a recommendation for a dog sitter? And it's just like, what's happening in the community? But now that the election has happened, it's not even the election, even before that, people just get into like these crazy political stuff that's happening
6: that's
5: there.
6: That's on Facebook for
5: everyone. It's all on
6: to
5: Facebook.
6: See.
5: And it's, you know, the people that spend a lot of time on Facebook. It's those people. Yeah. You already know who those people are. Mm-hmm.
6: I know who
5: and
6: those people
5: you,
6: are.
5: And if that's you that's listening right now, it's almost your bedtime. You better get to bed.
6: Stop.
5: It's only old people on Facebook, isn't it?
6: And AI bots.
5: I think that's mostly what
6: it's
5: it is.
6: It's probably entirely possible that it's just a bunch of AIs arguing about Petaluma news.
5: That might be what it is. Well, those AI bots are, they're not
6: they're
5: happy
6: vicious.
5: With Brian Barnicle. He's actually come under less fire now because people are talking about the mayoral race.
6: Mm.
5: So there's not as much Brian Barnicle heat on there.
6: No, it's
5: but
6: all about
5: it used
6: Mayor
5: to be
6: McDonnell.
5: Like, what is Brian Barnicle thinks he's the king of Petaluma, doesn't he? Would you like me to feed you grapes in your mouth, Brian Barnicle? What makes you think you can do this? But now it's a Kevin Old McDonald.
6: Yes.
5: That's the mayor. And then Shalina Moreta, she catches flack on there too. It's everybody. It is fair game, at least, with how they're going after everybody on there. But it's dreadful. It's dreadful.
6: I mean, hey, at least Hanania is safe.
5: Who's that?
6: Exactly.
5: I feel bad for that guy.
6: I know.
5: He's the third candidate running for
6: no
5: mayor.
6: No one knows who he
5: and
6: is.
5: And people aren't talking about him. Like, he needs to go out there and he needs to start throwing some mud.
6: He needs to do something really controversial.
5: Do
6: all presses
5: something.
6: Press.
5: Something. So that's a little update on Petaluma politics.
6: Local politics for November.
5: Hey, we got an action-packed show.

four songs I've specifically chosen because they fall into a certain category. And it's not always easy to figure out. It's not just like, these are fun songs from the 90s. There's a little bit more to dig into. Maybe check on the artist name, check on the song title. So this is song number one. It's the Cranberries with Dreams. It's KPZA.

0: What's that face?
1: You did not warn me you were going to do that. He
0: this
1: did not
0: is
1: warn me he was going to do that.
0: 103.3 KPCA. Hey, Stephen Ray is the name of the program, and that song right there is Dreams by the Cranberries.
2: KPCA.
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1: Thanks, nice voice guy.
2: Ooh, new voice line.
1: What if I paid that guy the $250 that I gave him and I gave him the wrong phone number and we had to redo it? That's a real guy. That's no AI there. That's a real guy.
2: Stephen paid a real person, a real live human person, because we support humans.
1: Thanks,
2: on this
1: voice
2: show.
1: Guy. We appreciate that. I told you before that song there that if you're perhaps on the precipice of new romance,
2: yeah,
1: now's not the time. Is not the time.
2: What told you? The stars?
1: Well, I'm going to tell you. Here's the thing. I try to find, I do show prep by looking at various different websites and stuff, and a lot of times I have things going on in my life, so I, you know, put together what's going on in my life.
2: Sure.
1: Nothing happening in my life right now. Mm. So, I'm exploring new opportunity or new places to do show prep.
2: Sure.
1: I visited cosmopolitan.com.
2: Mm.
1: Cosmo Magazine, you remember that?
2: Okay, a very reputable source for love advice,
1: so,
2: love and dating advice.
1: I got on there just to see what's going on, because I haven't paid attention to what's happening on Cosmo in, well, ever. But I've listened to radio shows that mention, you know, a new survey by Cosmo says that men love women with...
2: Say it.
1: Good breath. So I thought, you know, I would see what's going on there. First of all, this is just, things are just bad now.
2: That's
1: you
2: true.
1: Know, everything is just worse Ad-maxed than it was,
2: and, yeah,
1: than when it was, you know, back in the day.
2: And we have to walk uphill both ways now.
1: We do, whatever that means. So I'm looking at the stories on Cosmopolitan, and, you know, they have, like, celebrity gossip and stuff. But tell me if you notice a pattern. I'm going to read you, like, the top headlines on there. Tell me if you notice a pattern in these headlines. What happens to contestants after Dancing with the Stars eliminations? Okay, that's interesting.
2: Fine, sure.
1: We found the most unhinged Amazon deals.
2: Ugh. Okay, whatever.
1: Olivia Rodrigo slams critics.
2: Sure.
1: The 10 best beauty deals from Amazon deal days.
2: Okay, sensing
1: Amazon's
2: pattern.
1: Deal of our fate. Can I say that word? Can you see that V word there at the top? I don't think I can say that.
2: You can say that.
1: I'll say the 10 best, what was it? Amazon's deal for our favorite personal massager is how much? With 2 exclamation points. PSA, Bella Hadid's favorite Levi shorts are $22 on Amazon right now.
2: Wow.
1: Every single article on there is just an ad, an Amazon affiliate link.
2: So, question, do you think that Amazon quietly bought Cosmo, or do you think that's just how they make their money? Because
1: I think that's just how they make their money now. I don't know. I don't know what it is, but I was taken aback by it, because one or two, yeah.
2: One
1: but
2: or
1: it's
2: two
1: like
2: is understandable.
1: Every story, it's like, hey, here's a story, and then we're gonna tie it to Amazon. It's like, you know, here, Zendaya
2: Amazon
1: got a haircut, and here's what she uses
2: here's
1: to style
2: her hair product.
1: On,
2: buy it on Amazon.
1: Amazon
2: Prime.
1: That's every single story.
2: Interesting.
1: So,
2: well,
1: I found one story that doesn't reference Amazon, actually.
2: Wow.
1: So,
2: okay.
1: This story is warning people what, like I just told you. Of new romances, don't get into new romances, because Venus, the planet of love, is going into retrograde.
2: Oh no, I didn't know I could do that.
1: Late drum roll, but
2: that's okay.
1: Venus is going into retrograde. I guess all the planets could go into retrograde at some point.
2: I've only ever heard of Mercury going into retrograde.
1: No,
2: and
1: Venus
2: let me tell
1: is
2: you
1: going,
2: when that happens.
1: And Venus is the planet, the god of love, right? So
2: yeah.
1: Venus is going into retrograde.
2: Oh boy.
1: Starting on October 3rd. So already, if you've had some rough, rocky moments in your love life since this past Saturday,
2: that explains so
1: that's
2: much.
1: That's why it's going to be in retrograde until November the 13th.
2: Maybe that's only why, or maybe that's why I'm only getting hit on by old ladies and not.
1: Maybe. So they say, according to Cosmopolitan, according to Cosmo,
2: sure,
1: if you're feeling the urge to lock something down, to find your relationship or make it official, this is your sign to sit on your hands until November the 14th.
2: Okay. So it's only it's like a month.
1: It's a month.
2: Okay.
1: It's a
2: I thought
1: month
2: this
1: of
2: was
1: putting
2: like
1: a pause
2: in perpetuity thing.
1: No, it's just for a month.
2: Okay.
1: So I wanted to get in here and tell people if they just, you know, people are having first dates on Tinder,
2: Don't expect much.
1: If you want to do the fun hookup thing and just, you know, hanging out, playing around.
2: Now's the time to experiment.
1: But don't have that conversation. Don't go up to your partner maybe and say, babe, what are we? Now's not the time for that conversation.
2: You heard it here first.
1: It's not the time.
2: And not from Cosmo. You heard it from us.
1: And apparently,
2: don't do it.
1: Apparently, Cosmo hired some scientists to verify this.
2: Ooh, tell me more about that.
1: Science backs this up. Venus is a rocky planet with a hot mantle. She is literally built for the fun, hot hookup, not the long haul. And listen, she's 4.6 billion years old, which means her idea of what feels good might be primitive or ancient. So they connected with the scientists of the world,
2: of course,
1: to verify this story. Incredible work. Incredible work by the folks at Cosmo.
2: That's some journalistic integrity right there. And
1: it is.
2: Hey, I appreciate it.
1: It is. So,
2: in today's news cycle, okay?
1: Yeah.
2: That's journalistic integrity.
1: So, to put it in a little capsule here.
2: Put it in a box.
1: If you get a, let's say you get a text from an ex. Mm. You know, it's like a couple of years later, a year later, mm-hmm. and you get that random, hey. Or your ex starts hearting like your photos on Instagram mm-hmm. or your stories.
2: Mm-hmm.
1: Not now. Now's not the time.
2: Give it a month.
1: Have you ever bought into the retrograde kind of deal? Because they always say that Mercury goes into retrograde, and that just throws everything. I guess Mercury represents stability or something.
2: Yeah,
1: communication.
2: It's communication breaks down.
1: Oh.
2: That's why everything breaks down. I think it's fun. I think it's a fun, good time to be like, the planets are doing these things, so that explains why I'm having a hard time right now. I don't personally think that there's more to it than that.
1: Even though science backs it up.
2: Even though
1: science backs it up. We just read that science backs it up.
2: Well, I'm famously anti-science, as we all know. That's my big personality here on the show. So
1: I wonder if there's anybody listening right now. This could be a kind of a cool experiment. If we have two people that were listening right now, if we have one person, or you know, I want both people to be like maybe having first dates this weekend.
2: Mm-hmm.
1: And I want one of them to not pursue anything serious. And that'll be our control group. And then I want the other one
2: to actively try to pursue something serious
1: in the next month. And we can compare their experiences.
2: That's a good idea.
1: Yeah.
2: Maybe
1: what could it hurt?
2: Maybe science does have some merits to it.
1: Yeah. See, that's science right there.
2: Wow.
1: 707-981-7577. If you are on the precipice, that's an SAT word. If you're on the precipice of a new relationship, perhaps new romance, let us know, because we have some science to do.
2: Science. That's science. Our show.
1: How very scientific.
2: If there's one thing we do here, it's hard journalistic science.
1: I hope something interesting happens to me in the next week so I don't have to keep doing Cosmo articles. All right. James Sway, you're the news guy here. That's what we hired you, and that's what we pay you to do.
2: That's true.
1: To put together a newscast for us. Tell us a little bit about what's coming up in news today.
2: Well, a chef from San Diego, known in local San Diego news for his altruism, is being taken back to Iowa after 14 years on the run for criminal charges that he faced there.
1: Ooh.
2: Yeah.
1: Drama.
2: Drama.
1: We're going to find out more about that next.
0: It's Hey, Stephen Ray.
1: All right. I didn't write down how much time I have to talk between at the beginning of these songs, so I'm going to wing it.
2: You're guessing?
1: This is song number two. It's the Lemonheads and Mrs. Robinson. It's KPCA.

0: That's Mrs. Robinson and the Lemonheads on 103.3 KPCA. This is Hey Stephen Ray. And that's song number two in Musical Connections. Keep track. It's a good idea. A lot of people like to write them down, the song name and the song title. Smart. And that way it helps you see the pattern a little bit easier.
1: From the KPCA Weather Center, here's Petaluma weather. Overnight tonight, we'll see a low of 54, and tomorrow we'll have a high of 83 degrees. This weekend, expect temperatures to finally cool down into the low 70s, with nighttime lows in the mid-40s, with gusty winds in the evenings. Whoa. Right now, it's 85 and sunny at 103.3 KPCA in Petaluma.
2: It's Hey Stephen Ray
3: with Stephen Ray
2: and James Sway.
1: I can tell you right now, I have no idea. I have no idea.
2: This is Hey Stephen Ray.
1: And let me tell you, I never do. I never do.
0: Sometimes you have an idea.
1: Yeah, it's just always wrong.
0: Nicole's in the chat at heystephenray.com, and after I was singing at the end of the last song, you went off and you said, hey, you didn't warn me you were going to do that. Nicole says, we don't need a warning that he was going to do that. We should have all been expecting it. And I agree with you.
1: That's true, Nicole. That's true.
0: I love my, some are actually named it. Some are, that's always in the chat on YouTube on heystephenray.com. Some are named it Stevie Aoki. And that's becoming that's one sticking. Of my favorite parts of the show is the Stevie Aoki. And I have a feeling that there's more of that coming up.
1: Love that.
0: Yeah.
1: Can't wait.
0: Yeah.
1: It's the highlight of my show.
0: Did you notice I wore a polo again today? We don't have any events today. Nothing going on afterwards.
1: You're just dressing up.
0: But I liked the feeling of wearing the polo last week.
1: Professional.
0: And I was like, okay, I'm gonna do the polo again. So I'm gonna take the two polos that I own, and then each week,
1: every week
0: I'll swap
1: alternate.
0: Them out.
1: That's funny because you went more professional. I went super casual.
0: Super cash. Is that a crop top? What is that?
1: It's a cropped tank top.
0: Cropped so tank top.
1: About as casual as you can get.
0: Bold.
1: What can I say?
0: I dig it. I like it. All right. You've been hard at work gathering the news from in and around Petaluma, Sonoma County, and all of California. Are you ready to do a newscast?
1: Stephen, I'm ready to do a newscast.
0: Let's do it. It's 628 at 103.3 KPCA. James Sway is here with news.
1: Today is Thursday, October 8th. Here's a look at what's happening. So, this chef from San Diego

0: arrested after 14 years on the run for an Iowa kidnapping case. Apparently, Brian Anthony Williams, 50, was arrested on Tuesday at the Mission Beach restaurant that he worked at. He was a chef for 14 years there, so basically left Iowa after these kidnapping charges and immediately went to work at this San Diego restaurant under a different name, under the name Troy Williams. And he wasn't discovered as Troy Williams being Brian Anthony Williams till he was published in local San Diego news several times for the altruistic work he was doing as a chef there.
1: Wait, so, okay. Let me get the timeline together here.
0: Mm-hmm.
1: This guy, is he a chef in Iowa? Or what's he doing in Iowa? He's just there.
0: He's just there in Iowa
1: kidnapping people.
0: Yeah.
1: He kidnaps a person and then lets them go?
0: No.
1: What happened?
0: First-degree kidnapping, assault, conspiracy to commit a felony, first-degree arson, and unlawful flight.
1: What?
0: Apparently,
1: and
0: him
1: so and how is he not in jail?
0: Well, so he fled. He fled.
1: What do you mean he fled?
0: It was an Iowa case, and he fled to San Diego, changed his name, and then they didn't track him, couldn't follow him, basically. Until
1: I've always said we need flock cameras everywhere because we gotta catch the scum.
0: Oh my god!
1: I'm just kidding. I'm anti that, but I mean, is that not a, you know?
0: Well, that's what they claim.
1: That's a little tick in on that side, right? For the flock cameras. No, I'm anti that. For the record,
0: I am anti that.
1: But so this guy, he just left and he said, "Hey, I didn't like that. My life of kidnapping and arson. I'm gonna turn it around and I'm gonna become a chef."
0: Becomes
1: in
0: a chef.
1: San Diego,
0: and
1: halfway
0: then
1: across the country.
0: 10 years after that, basically, he starts becoming more involved in his community, and he joins a program to help train formerly incarcerated people to become chefs themselves. He gets a story written about him.
1: So he's all over the news.
0: Yep.
1: And they're like, "Sir, please tell us." He's like, "Oh, no, you don't have, you can take the mic. I'm good. You don't have to put me on TV.
0: No pictures.
1: So the Iowa cops were watching the San Diego news?
0: Something like that.
1: And so they got him or
0: and
1: what?
0: They got him. Yeah. He was arrested and then is currently being, I don't know if it's extradition, if it's within the U.S., but he's being taken back to Iowa.
1: I think
0: Iowa
1: it is. It's just within the jurisdiction. Yeah. If he has a jury, you know, the charges are in Iowa. They got it's a formal process. Wow. He probably thought he got away with it.
0: I mean, yeah, after 14 years. So let that be known. If you commit heinous crimes in a different state, don't go start doing good things in a different community because the local news will notice and try to write a story on you and you'll get caught.
1: Do you have any skeletons in your closet that we should go ahead and come clean about now? Because eventually people are going to, I hope someone listens to the show, the radio show, and it, like, what if we become like this big show? And,
0: yeah.
1: You know, what if somebody in Iowa is listening to KPCA and they're like, "Hey, I recognize that voice." Is there anything that you want to confess now that you did in Iowa?
0: Well, in Iowa, no. In California, I can't because you've already aired it all and made fun of me for it on this show. So I think we're pretty good. I feel actually pretty okay because all my skeletons are on the air in our previous episodes so far.
1: When I was 6 years old, I stole a slap bracelet from the, you want to know where it was from? It was from the Christian book supply, Christian bookstore. I'm sorry.
0: That's so funny. And you never got caught? You got away with it?
1: Yeah.
0: 911.
1: No. Arlington Police Department needs to know nothing about that. That's between you and me, okay?
0: Oh, man. Well, in happier news, someone in Stockton just won $5 million for a $20 scratch-off game.
1: I knew scratch-offs were a good investment.
0: Scratch-offs are a good... $20 for $5 million? Are you kidding me? I didn't know you could win that much off scratchers.
1: Well, you can... here's the thing that people don't know about scratchers. As somebody that has wasted an enormous, obnoxious amount of money on lottery tickets in my life and scratch-offs, here's the thing with the scratch-offs is the more expensive that scratch-off ticket, the higher the prize amount goes and the higher chance you have of winning, I think.
0: So it's...
1: That's what I said.
0: If you pay... So it's worth it to pay more. It's worth it to buy a
1: $30 scratcher. Yeah, because if you win, if you get the $1 scratcher, then it's like, okay,
0: you win.
1: Yeah. But if you're... Again, this guy did it in Stockton. $20 he spent, and he made $5 million.
0: Wow, good investment.
1: I'm telling you.
0: What's the most money you've won off a scratcher?
1: $100, okay. Which is a lot of fun. That was that was really cool.
0: How much money have you spent on scratchers?
1: Do you want to know an honest answer? Can I tell you something?
0: Yeah.
1: This was not recently, but more recent than I wish to admit. There was one summer where I got into this idea of manifesting.
0: Sure.
1: And I
0: been there.
1: I got influenced to be a manifestation person.
0: Sure.
1: And I told myself, I'm gonna win the lottery.
0: You were manifesting.
1: The reason why you don't win is because you don't play. So I put a lot of money into that.
0: You can't win if you don't play.
1: It was like an addiction. Ooh. This was shortly after I had just finished drinking, or like I stopped drinking, so I needed a new vice.
0: Yeah.
1: So I spent hundreds of dollars.
0: You should have gone back to drinking.
1: Yeah, I almost did. So don't play the lottery.
0: Yeah, we don't advocate for that. Next up, if you've recently bought Mazzetta pepperoncinis,
1: those are the best. Those are the only ones that you should get.
0: Throw them away right now.
1: Why?
0: Because a viral TikTok social media video. I don't know if you've heard of the social media TikTok.
1: Oh, I'm there.
0: A woman on TikTok posted a video showing what appeared to be a dead rodent inside of her jar of Mazzetta pepperoncini. The recalled product carries lot number 720106 and SKU 10106.
1: Why would she buy it? I have a lot of questions.
0: Well, she probably didn't notice.
1: I grew up in the age of when I was a kid, the biggest story was O.J. Simpson. Mm-hmm. The second biggest story was this lady who found a finger in her Wendy's chili. So, you know, older millennials and people older than that will remember the uproar of this lady who said she found a human finger in her Wendy's chili. I think it turned out to be a scam. She, I don't know, had an extra finger or something. I don't know, but she was just trying to get money, and I don't know where the finger came from. I don't remember the end of that. But
0: did she have video evidence of it?
1: Well, no, it was back in the 90s. Like, I don't know how you...
0: This girl has video evidence of there being a rodent in her pepperoncini.
1: Is the jar open or closed? Because if the jar is already open and there's a rodent in there, then I don't
0: believe... Her pepperoncini.
1: Is the jar open or closed? Because if the jar is already open and there's a rodent in there, then I don't believe it. I think that she put it in there. If it's closed and it still has the pop top on it... Then I'll listen to it, but I don't know how, because it's a clear jar, because I've bought so many of those jars of pepperoncinis. Those are one of my favorite things.
0: Yeah, they're delicious.
1: And I would notice if there was a rodent in there.
0: Uh huh. You would think we all would. So the jar is open. I will say the jar is opened. So it's
1: a completely false story.
0: Possible. It's possible. That she put the rodent
1: in there. Won't spend another dollar on the lottery, but I will put down right now $500 and say that this is a scam, and it will come out that this is a scam.
0: So I will say it's possible as well that what? That means she ate some of the pepperoncinis.
1: No, it's not, because she did this on purpose. She did this 100% on purpose, because she wanted either social media clout or she wanted to sue the pepperoncini company.
0: Mazzetta.
1: And
0: let's put some respect
1: so
0: on her.
1: So there's There's no way that she ate from it. She did it on purpose. You're not getting one over on me.
0: Okay. Well,
1: you're not getting one over on Stephen Ray.
0: Well, let it be known that I'm on team Mazzetta put a mouse in their pepperoncinis. Stephen refuses to be fooled. That is something you always say. You can't be scammed.
1: Out of anybody that's in the world, I officially cannot be scammed. I've never been scammed before, and I will never be scammed.
0: Just you wait.
1: I'm telling you, I'm unscammable. Everything.
0: I'm biding my time.
1: I see everything.
0: You're never gonna believe it.
1: You can bite whatever happens. You want, but I. You got one more for us. You have a quickie. Who doesn't love a good quickie?
0: Oh,
1: let's
0: my
1: give
0: God.
1: Us give us a little quickie here.
0: Okay. Have you heard about this new documentary about Elizabeth Holmes that's coming out?
1: I'm so excited.
0: Elizabeth Holmes.
1: After this show, I'm going to go stand... Oh, wait, no. It comes out next week.
0: It's next week.
1: I'm going to go stand in line for the midnight release. I'm so excited for this. I'm obsessed with Nathan Fielder and the whole Elizabeth Holmes story. Obsessed with. This is worlds colliding for me.
0: For those who don't know, Elizabeth Holmes, about 10 years ago, I believe, she founded a company called Theranos that claimed that with just a couple drops of blood, you could test for hundreds of diseases and stuff that previously took...
1: It was a lie.
0: It was a lie. It was all a lie. And she is facing fraud charges.

0: charges and I think 11 years in prison. And 34 days before she was set to go to prison, she invited Nathan Fielder in to her house to go live with her and her two kids and her husband to do a documentary on her. He says he doesn't even know what happened. He said it's the craziest 34 days of his life.
1: Oh my God. I can't
0: wait. I'm so excited. Elizabeth Holmes is scary.
1: She is. She's something else.
0: She's something else. So that's coming up and I'm looking forward to it.
1: I can't wait. We will talk about that here on the show because that is something that I am I've certainly been waiting for. So go ahead and wrap it up for us.
0: That's all for news. I'm James Sway for Hey Stephen Ray on 103.3 KPCA.
1: Thanks, James.
0: I love how many rhymes there are in that. It's so satisfying.
1: That's great. That's awesome. Thanks for another successful newscast. Let's keep this thing going, why don't we?
0: Ooh, that was a new sound.
1: Oh, I hit the wrong button.
0: Oh, well, it was fun.
1: It's the beginning of a new song. It's song number 3. It's Blind Melon with 3 as a magic number.
2: 3, oh, it's the magic number. Yeah, it is.

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1: How about that?
0: That was Blind Melon and the song Three is a Magic Number. That's a cover. That's a classic Schoolhouse Rock song.
1: I was wondering.
0: It's a Schoolhouse Rock song that many bands have covered, and Blind Melon covered that.
1: I was like, wow, they really like their three times tables.
0: Yeah, it's a fun little song. Fun little song for you. And it is, of course, it had to be song number three in Musical Connections today. How beautiful is that?
1: Beautiful.
2: KPCA, Petaluma.
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0: I think you're right. It would behoove us. Yes. I'm feeling very unbehooved right now.
4: And James Sway.
5: God, I can't do it. I just can't do it. I can't handle it anymore.
3: This is Hey Stephen Ray.
1: This is Hey Stephen Ray.
0: It is Hey Stephen Ray.
1: And you know what?
0: I love that we have so much community support.
1: Do tell.
0: What are you listening to over there? Sometimes I wonder, are you listening to the Joe Rogan podcast over there?
1: I would, first of all,
0: never.
1: You
0: don't listen to what I say over here.
1: Oh, I see what you mean. I'm engrossed in the YouTube chat. I'm reading the YouTube chat, and y'all over there.
0: Well, this is a radio show.
1: Okay.
0: That has to be our priority as the radio show.
1: Oh, but the people in the YouTube chat are funny. I got distracted.
0: You get a pass.
1: I was scrolling through the old messages. I'm sorry.
0: But shout out to the community members, the local businesses that are here to support KPCA and support Petaluma Community Access. There's a lot of really cool things that are on the horizon for Petaluma Community Access, and it's cool that these businesses are here on board before. Of course, it'll be the bandwagon effect. Everyone's going to want to jump on, but we have the OGs.
1: Of course they are.
0: The OGs happening here. So exciting stuff. I saw on the Petaluma Community Access Instagram that also the Griffo Distillery is they're an underwriter for the station here, providing financial support, which is super cool. We've hung out there before, right? Is that where we did it was like drag bingo or drag trivia or something?
1: I was sick. I couldn't go.
0: You couldn't go to that.
1: I couldn't go.
0: They got a cool thing going on over there. So just super exciting stuff happening, and there's still opportunities for other businesses that want to support us here on the station. A lot of cool stuff happening.
1: If you have a small business and you want to help support the station, email studio@heystephenray.com.
0: Yeah, or visit PetalumaCommunityAccess.org, and there's all kinds of contact information on there as well. So, you know, something that might help us, because sometimes I do notice that you get distracted.
1: And you also need a lot of help.
0: How dare you? How dare you, James Sway?
1: What might help us?
0: I feel like I'm you're violating my HIPAA.
1: What?
0: You're violating my HIPAA, because that's what my therapist has in her file. That's what she says, and you must have read it somehow. How dare you? I've been HIPAA'd.
1: You've been HIPAA'd. You've been HIPAA violated.
0: I've been HIPAA violated, folks. You know something that I think that might help us here?
1: I would love to know.
0: I'm thinking. Just relax for a second here, okay?
1: Should we all take a deep breath?
0: Everybody take a deep breath and relax. I think nobody else will be affected by this as much as you are, so I'm mainly just telling you.
1: Hate to hear that. Hate to hear
0: that. It's a good thing, but just hear me out, okay?
1: Okay.
0: Hear me out, will you? Hear me out.
1: If I have to, I'll hear you out.
0: I think I want to bring in a third.
1: Interesting.
0: I have some big plans for the show. I'm going to say it. I don't want to, reveal all the things, but I have big plans for the show.
1: You're manifesting.
0: I'm carefully manifesting.
1: Got it.
0: I'm manifesting with guardrails. I'm manifesting with the to-do list. I'm not just waiting for it to happen. Okay, that's what I'm
1: something.
0: Doing.
1: That's something.
0: So something on that to-do list, on my magical wish list, my Santa Claus Christmas wish list, I would love to have a third person here in the studio with us.
1: It'd be fun. It'd make my job easier.
0: balance us out a little bit. It would be cool if it was a woman having a female voice here. Would be nice.
1: It's true.
0: Balance us out a little bit, and also just, you know, provide a little bit more interaction, because I don't know if it's exactly going to happen yet, but one of the things that's on my to-do list maybe in 2027 is extending the time of the show. How many times do I tell you, oh my god, today's show, it just went right past us
1: literally every single week.
0: So I'm thinking about expanding the time of the show to 90 minutes or perhaps even 2 hours. And that would be nice for, you know, the moments that we get to be here and chat. But that's a lot of time to extend by, and I feel like having a third voice would help out with that.
1: I agree. That would be fun.
0: Yeah.
1: Who do you have in mind?
0: I don't have anything specific, anybody specifically in mind. I kind of wanted to, you know, as you should when asking to bring a third in.
1: This is a conversation that we need to have.
0: We have the conversation first.
1: I see.
0: And see if you are into it.
1: Well, I can
0: say, I'm testing the waters.
1: I can say, first of all, you know, I could be into it depending on kind of who it is and who the voice is. Do you have a, you know, I'm sure we're being contacted by celebrities and, you know, lots of people who want to get on this show.
0: So this does, I'm glad that you brought that up.
1: Uh-huh.
0: Ryan Seacrest did email me this morning.
1: Wow.
0: And asked to be on this show.
1: And you said, Ryan, I'd love to have you, but bud.
0: I said, I can't. I already promised it to Brian Dunkelman.
1: Who is Brian? Oh.
0: You don't know who that is, do you?
1: Nope. I have no idea who that is.
0: I think I got the name right. On the very first season of American Idol, there were two hosts. It was Ryan Seacrest and this, I think it was Brian Dunkelman.
1: Brian Dunkelman is a crazy name.
0: And after the first season, I guess Ryan Seacrest just like
1: took over.
0: He was the one that was like the star, and Brian Dunkelman, you don't know that name, nobody else does either. So
1: we've got too much testosterone in
0: that's the
1: studio,
0: explanation.
1: And adding Ryan Seacrest would definitely bring it way off the charts. So
0: that's the long explanation for my joke there. So I guess I tell you that to kind of gauge your reaction and see how you feel about it, and also too to put it out there for our listeners, because if there was somebody that already kind of knew how things run here, that would be probably the best contender for what we're doing and having somebody on here, right?
1: Are you putting out a call to action?
0: If somebody's interested, it's not just going to be whoever's the first person. It's not just going to be like, hey, you know, I love the show, and like, okay, well then come in, you're on the show. Because I do want to have a good person that fills this specific...
1: You've got a niche in mind.
0: Yeah, I have kind of an idea in mind. But if you are interested, Stephen@HeyStephenRay.com, that would be the place to go.
1: Okay.
0: Or if you kind of know somebody, maybe you know somebody in the community here, you're like, oh, they would fit in well with this, maybe shoot me their name and I can reach out to them as well. I would love to do that.
1: You heard it here first. We're looking for a third.
0: Looking for a third on Hey Stephen Ray. All right. It's time for my catchphrase. This is the Stephen Ray catchphrase. Wow, today just flew by, didn't it? That hour just went right by. It is coming to the final moments of the show. I think a little spoiler alert here. I think I saw some people in the YouTube chat that have an idea for today's musical connections. You think that you have an idea, James Sway?
1: I do think I have an idea.
0: We'll see if song number 4 seals the deal for you. We're going to play that right now, and then we'll come back and say goodbye. But I'll tell you right now, the song title is Signal in the Sky. And the artist is Apples in Stereo. It's song number 4 in Musical Connections. If you have an idea, you can call us 707-981-7577. I might have a special gift card for you.
6: This is Hey Stephen Ray.
0: That's not the song. That was song number 4 from last week, and I guess I didn't update the button.
1: Oh, that's funny. That's a check for the bingo.
0: What does that mean?
1: I'm putting together a bingo. I'm just gonna spoil it right now. I'm putting together a bingo that maybe I'll release online for our listeners to play along with us.
0: Wait, and me pushing the wrong button is a check on the bingo card?
1: Certainly.
0: I don't appreciate that.
1: Honestly, that might just be the free space in the middle that happens every single week.
0: That.
1: So,
0: hey, I got a song to play. Here's
1: play
0: Apples in Stereo by who is it? The band is Apples in Stereo. The song is Signal in the Sky.

0: 103.3 KPCA. That's the final song in Musical Connection, song number 4. Apples in Stereo is the band, and the song is Signal in the Sky.
1: It's Hey, Stephen Ray.
2: With Stephen Ray.
0: I want to say something that starts with an F, but I don't think I can say it here.
2: And James Sway.
3: Hi, Stephen Ray. My name is Ron, and I want to tell you about how much I love your show.
1: This is Hey, Stephen Ray.
0: All right. I got somebody ringing in on the phone line here, so I'm going to pick this up. KPCA, you're on the air.
4: You're on the air. Hi, my name is Ron, and I called in previously. excuse me. I called in previously with an alcohol problem, and I just want to say I have a guest for Musical Connection.
0: Thanks for the bio, the whole bio and learning about all about your background. I appreciate that. What is your guess for Musical Connections, Ron?
4: You know, I think it's artists with fruit in their names.
0: Did I push the button?
5: Do you ever?
0: I'm trying to balance. I was trying to, I didn't realize how bad the echo was between, so I was trying to mute the microphones while you're talking on the fake phone, and it didn't work the way that I wanted. Yes, congratulations, you got it correct. That
3: thank
0: is
3: you,
0: the
3: you.
0: Musical connections for today. All the band names, all the artist names, they all had fruit in the title, fruit in the song or in the artist name. So first was the Cranberries, duh, obviously. Song number 2, the Lemonheads. Song number 3, Blind Melon. And of course, song number 4, Apples in Stereo. So is that a softball?
3: That was another softball.
0: Well, I can't win.
3: We need them every now and then. I need them every now and then. Ron needs them every now and then.
0: That's true.
3: I'll take it.
0: All right. And just like that, an hour has gone right past us. I'm so thankful that the people here in Petaluma are tuning in and listening to our show. So thank you so much for doing that. If ever in our off times you want to check out, or you might maybe want to share the show with people, James Sway is going to tell you a little bit about how to do that in his final thoughts.
3: Great transition.
0: Thank you. Go ahead.
3: You can get in contact with us anytime by sending an email to Stephen@HeyStephenRay.com or JamesSway@HeyStephenRay.com. 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
0: Thank you for that reminder, James Sway.
3: You're always welcome.
0: I'm going to slip that in my back pocket. You never know whenever you're going
3: to
0: need it
3: from
0: you or
3: someone
0: else. So thanks for sharing that. And we did it. I think now at the end of our show, summer is officially over. Today was the last hot day.
3: Today's the last hot day.
0: And it's 7 o'clock. It's dark outside. I imagine when we walk out there, we're going to feel a slight chill in the air.
3: For a
0: and
3: second,
0: that will mean fall is here.
3: I thought you meant our listener, Summer, who's in the YouTube chat. And I was
0: what
3: did Summer do to get canceled by Stephen Ray?
0: I would never.
3: I agree. Fall is here.
0: Fall is here. We did it, folks. We did it, Petaluma.
3: We did it, folks.
0: All right. That's going to do it for us. We'll see you again next Thursday. In the same place. If you're listening at 103.3 in Petaluma.
3: 6 p.m. We'll be right
0: here. If you're online, you can do it whatever. There's time zones involved there. Figure it out on your own. It's going to be 6 p.m. in Petaluma. And figure it out on your own. All right. We'll see you next week. Bye.
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1: I'm Stephen Ray.
0: And if no one's told you this today,
1: we love ya.
0: Bye. Bye.
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I did not say I was a millionaire, but I said I have spent more money than a millionaire. 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

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Live crashing headphones with your host, Mona. The views expressed here are not necessarily those of KPCA, its board of directors, volunteers, staff, or underwriters. And the following program contains subject matter that some people may find objectionable, but it is solely the responsibility of this show. And certainly does not reflect the views of KPCA, its board of directors, volunteer staff, or underwriters. And sensitive listeners may wish to tune out at this time. Having said that, you're tuned into Live Crashing Headfolds after 20 minutes. If you made it this far, you're one of us. And you've still got an hour and 40 minutes of the program to enjoy. As always, we're playing 2 hours of music and its opposites. I'm a real person. I'm really here tonight, unless this is a rebroadcast. But it's not, unless at the beginning of the broadcast it said it was. But this time it didn't, as far as I know. 707-981-7577 is the number here. That number, once again, is 707-981-7577. And I do so love hearing from listeners, and it actually has happened. So don't roll your eyes. Well, it's an exciting day at 6 p.m. today. The new website went live. It's in the first of a 2-to-3-wave tranched kind of release. So the website that you will see at petaluma.media, that's petaluma.media, the website you will see will be evolving in the coming weeks. More functionality adding, a little bit more style added. Any bugs that we can find will be fixed, although we don't expect a whole lot because we just had an absolute rock star slam through this project for us and continue now to work on it in phase two. So, let's see. Petaluma.media is the website, and if you go on, you'll be able to stream right from there. Much easier than I think it was at kpca.fm. Really exciting news is there is a rolling 2-week archive now. So, if you're not up during this show or any show and you remember to check it out in the next 2 weeks on your own schedule, then that's what you're going to be able to do. This is huge. I've been waiting for this. I love this. Anyway, for the time being, it's also, we're still maintaining the Spinatron website playlists, so if you've been using that method, if you have it bookmarked, if you're a creature of habit, I suppose you can stick with that, but this website looks to Spinatron, and it pulls that stuff in right there on the website as you're listening in real time, as long as I remember to update it, which is usually. You'll be able to see right there on the screen what's going on, and then you can use these extended mic breaks for bathroom breaks or to get leftover cookies from the annual party that you put in your pocket and now they're in 4 pieces or whatever you want to do, really. All right, that's quite the extended break, but actually, yeah, let me you know, of course, that this track, which I haven't entered yet, so if you are looking on the website going, what did you just play? This is Vagina Dentata Organa, and this is from one of the LPs we had. We've played a few of them before in their sidelong pieces, I think. We've played at least Music for Hashishans. Anyway, this is the second record, The Triumph of the Flesh. 2 sidelong pieces, non-music, brass and military, field recordings and marches is how it's described. The actual credit on the record, Vagina Dentata Organ with the Pagan Drums of Kalanda, presents The Triumph of the Flesh. Jordi Vallis, as usual, doing wonderful stuff. Okay, let's get on with the show. I am your host, Mona. This is Live Crashing Headfolds. You can reach me at 707-981-7577. You can reach me at KPCAMONA. 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
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Coming up next, this is the second Taint track on the split LP with Grunt, which I found a note from Keith down in the sleeve and has really knocked me back in my seat. So, rest in peace to Keith Brewer. 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

for a minute. 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
1: If you keep on having these nightmares, you might have to get out of your comfort.

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Let me tell you a little bit about what we've been listening to. That last track was Striker, EOD, Ordnance Detector from the War Without End collection. Before that, short one-minute track from Infant Mortality Rate on the Cataclysmic Fracture compilation. That was Daddy. We heard Star, Un Caso Com Una Casa. That's from the split cassette with Kadef. We heard Lil Roger, My Girl, first track from the split LP Despise a Celebration, released on Psychopathia before the name change to Brighter Death Now. We heard Illusion of Safety, The Most Familiar Enemy, from the Seedmouth collection, also on Cold Spring, coincidentally, and opened that very long set with Taint, untitled track number 2 from Schoolyard Bruises on Anti-Humanism. I've got the scan setting up here to do a set in just a couple minutes. Was going to try to get them at the top of the hour, but as usual, they're very, very, very, very, very, very uncooperative people. So let's listen to a little Murder Corporation right now, and I'm hoping that we'll be up and running in about 5 minutes. 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

right, that's it for Murder Corporation, and we do have the scans ready to go on live right now. 10:11. It's not 10, but it's about as close as I've ever been to getting these guys to get their act together in time. House favorites, I think they're planning on doing about 20 minutes for you tonight. 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

idea of backwards and forwards, I get to more interesting and original places than I could ever have got on my own. But there is a danger, a real danger. If there's one person around who makes you feel defensive, you lose the confidence to play, and it's goodbye creativity. So always make sure your play friends are people that you like and trust. And never say anything to squash them either. Never say no or wrong or I don't like that. Always be positive and build on what's been said. Would it be even better? I don't quite understand that. Can you just explain it again? Go on. What if? Let's pretend. Try to establish as free an atmosphere as possible. I think it's easy to be creative if you've got other people to play with. I always find that if two or more of us throw ideas backwards and forwards, I get to more interesting and original places than I could ever have got to on my own. But there is a danger, a real danger. If there's one person around who makes you feel defensive, you lose the confidence to play, and it's goodbye creativity. So always make sure your play friends are people that you like and trust. And never say anything to squash them either. Never say no or wrong or I don't like that. Always be positive and build on what's been said. Would it be even better? I don't quite understand that. Can you just explain it a bit? Go on. What if? Let's pretend. Try to establish as free an atmosphere as possible. I think it's easy to be creative if you've got other people to play with. I always find that if two or more of us throw ideas backwards and forwards, I get to more interesting and original places than I could ever have got to on my own. But there is a danger, a real danger. If there's one person around who makes you feel defensive, you lose the confidence to play, and it's goodbye creativity. So always make sure your play friends are people that you like and trust. And never say anything to squash them either. Never say no or wrong or I don't like that. Always be positive and build on what's been said. Would it be even better? I don't quite understand that. Can you just explain it again? Go on. What if? Let's pretend. Try to establish as free an atmosphere as possible. I think it's easy to be creative if you've got other people to play with. I always find that if two or more of us throw ideas backwards and forwards, I get to more interesting and original places than I could ever get to on my own. But there is a danger, a real danger. If there's one person who makes you feel defensive, you lose the confidence to play, and it's goodbye creativity. But always make sure your play friends are people that you like and trust. And never say anything to squash them either. Never say no or wrong or I don't like that. And always be positive and build on what's being said. Would it be even better? I don't quite understand that. Can you just explain it again? Go on. What if? Let's pretend. Try to establish as free an atmosphere as possible. I think it's easy to be creative if you've got other people to play with. I always find that if two or more of us throw ideas backwards and forwards, I get to more interesting and original places than I could ever get to on my own. But there is a danger, a real danger, if there's one person around who makes you feel defensive, you lose the confidence to play, and it's goodbye creativity. So always make sure your play friends are people that you like and trust. And never say anything to squash them either. Never say no or wrong or I don't like that. Always be positive and build on what's been said. Would it be even better? I don't quite understand that. Can you just explain it? Go on. What if? Let's pretend. Try to establish as free an atmosphere as possible. I think it's easy to be creative if you've got other people to play with. I always find that if two or more of us throw ideas backwards and forwards, I get to more interesting and original places than I could ever have got to on my own. But there is a danger, a real danger, if there's one person around who makes you feel defensive, you lose the confidence to play, and it's goodbye creativity. So always make sure your play friends are lively and fun. And never say anything to squash them either. Never say no or wrong or I don't. Always be positive and build on
Who makes you feel defensive, you lose the confidence to play.

I could ever have done on my own. But there is a danger, a real danger, if there's one person around who makes you feel defensive, you lose the confidence to play, and it's goodbye creativity. So always make sure your play friends are people that you like and trust. And never say anything to squash them either. Never say no or wrong or I don't like that. Always be positive and build on what's being said. Would it be even better? I don't quite understand that. Can you just explain it again? Go on. What if, let's pretend, try to establish as free an atmosphere as possible. I think it's easy to be creative if you've got other people to play with. I always find that if two or more of us throw ideas backwards and forward, I get more interesting and original places than I could ever have got to on my own.

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The Scans wrapping up an overextended set there. Seemed like they were pretty frustrated until about halfway into it, so once they started smiling, who was I to bring things to an end? The band actually had asked me to play some requests, which they brought in here on a tape. And before the set, there was some tension here in the studio. They were saying that they wanted me to play this playlist of requests, and I said, I usually preview stuff to make sure it's appropriate. And they said, it's appropriate. And I said, is it the type of stuff I play? And they said, do you have an agenda? You just don't want to hear sounds that are good? And I was a little insulted because this is my show, but after that great set, I'm going to go ahead and let them take the last 10 minutes. So here's a few requests from the Scans to get us to the end of the show, and thank you as always for tuning in to KPCA. We'll see you next week. Live crashing headphones.

I wish there were more romantic films. Because romantic films can lead to beautiful adventures after we leave the theater.

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1: What do Dolly Parton, Harry Belafonte, Mary Wells, Francois Hardy, and the Kinks have in common? 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

0: Let me take you on a trip. 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

0: Welcome along. 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From the Gold Tone Edits EP out on Clone Records, this is the Ian Pooley remix of Jovan's Pianos of Gold. Here we go.
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There you'll find this week's playlist and different ways to subscribe to the podcast so you never miss another episode. That's all the time I have for this edition of the show. I'm going to leave you now with the Saison remix of Art of Tone's Gimme Some More. Until next time.

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1: 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Or when Luke Skywalker blew up the Death Star with Darth Vader hot on his tail? How about when Jaws made you afraid to go into the water? 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

0: time did you tell her to meet you? 8:08. So she's an hour late. It's Friday night traffic.
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1: San Francisco has this great ability to actually create a whole like generation after generation of incredible artists. And these artists are what is changing the world.
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1: So we're now in this world in which the border between truth and lies has been effaced. Truth is a border. When you no longer have a concept of truth, there's no more limit. And that, I think, is connected to the dissolution of other boundaries between reality and non-reality, between the human and the non-human. When we have no distinction between truth and lies, we don't have a basis to distinguish between good and evil. What do we do in this world in which borders are being dissolved?
2: That's Marcy Shore, and this is Alternative Radio. I'm David Barsamian. This edition of AR features Marcy Shore on truth and lies. Hannah Arendt says lying aids the powerful and leads to public cynicism. She warned lying by leaders undermines democracy. Truth is an uncontestable fact. Lies are not. Calling things you don't like a hoax makes it difficult for citizens to cut through the lies, particularly when there's no evidence to support them. To deceive people, lies are wrapped in flags and slogans. In Orwell's 1984, the main character Winston Smith writes, "Freedom is the freedom to say that 2 + 2 = 4. If that is granted, all else follows." But Big Brother and the party have other ideas. They force citizens through torture and propaganda to accept that 2 + 2 = 5. Truth is whatever the party says it is. No, it's not. The truth matters. Our guest today is Marcy Shore. She's an award-winning scholar and professor at the Monk School of Global Affairs and Public Policy at the University of Toronto. She spoke at Ilya State University in Tbilisi, Georgia, in May 2026. And now, Marcy Shore.
1: I was trained in the 1990s as a historian of Eastern Europe. I've spent most of my career as a historian, as a writer, sometimes as a translator, but trying to explain Eastern Europe to Americans, Canadians, English speakers. And in the past decade, I've found myself in a slightly strange second role, which is trying to explain my own country to people abroad. You know, I'm American. It's wrenching and heartbreaking for me to watch my own country kind of descend into fascism. And a lot of my observations and insights about my own country come from my slightly strange perspective of being an American who has spent my whole adult life hanging out, you know, in the former communist world. I see things in some ways as I, watching my own country, I see Putinism kind of juxtaposed with Trumpism. I see aspects of fascism from the 1930s combined with things that are very, very new. So I'll talk to you a little bit about that. And then, you know, I want to talk to you about a text that has stayed with me for my whole career and has been one of the most important texts I continue to read and reread both alone and with my students, and that is Václav Havel's The Power of the Powerless. There are phases we all go through in life of kind of very intense reading of certain authors and certain thinkers, And then there are also certain authors and certain thinkers I feel like I come back to again and again and again. And Václav Havel and Hannah Arendt are two of the people that I've come back to again and again and again. And so this talk will be inflected by that, you know, what it means for me to be thinking through this literature now, you know, in very different circumstances from the circumstances in which I first read these texts in the early 1990s. So let me maybe start by saying a little bit about something I've been preoccupied with, and that's what is old and what is new in these 21st century forms of authoritarianism, neo-fascism, whatever we want to call it, that we're experiencing. There has been a long-standing, at least since 2015, 2016, debate about whether we can use the word fascism to talk about what is happening in the United States. Can we use the word fascist to talk about Donald Trump, to talk about what happens to the Republican Party? And one thing I like to talk to my students about is the way in which historians use these categories and concepts. We talk about fascism, authoritarianism, totalitarianism, genocide, concentration camps, imperialism, colonialism, and of course, no two historical instances are ever exactly the same. Nevertheless, I think we need concepts and categories in order to mediate between the singular and the universal. It's part of what allows us to process reality. I think of using these kind of political, social concepts, historical concepts, the way Kant talked about intuitions and concepts, where Kant says that concepts without intuitions are empty and intuitions without concepts are blind, that we need these categories, you know, like different kinds of lenses we put on in order to help us process the reality, but we shouldn't fetishize them. I've also been thinking a lot about, in these postmodern times, the very famous comment by Marx about Hegel's observation that all historical events occur as it were twice. And Marx says he forgot to add the first time is tragedy, the second time is farce. We're seeing a lot of the absurdist and the farcical now, which unfortunately does not exclude the tragic, because the corpses can pile up pitilessly, even in farcical variations. And so I want to run through some of the things that I think we're seeing now, both in Russia and the United States, then think about what that means for opposition, for dissent, for rebellion, and what the possibilities are in these particular circumstances. So there are some things that are old. I like to use some German words, but my children, who are native German speakers, point out that my accent is terrible and I shouldn't use that. But the Führerprinzip, the leadership principle, the cult of the leader. We see that it's very obvious, of course, in Russia. But it has become chilling in the United States as well. You know, when J.D. Vance last year stood up and said, we cannot ignore the president's desire for Greenland. I thought, what an un-American thing to say. We cannot ignore the president. The president has a desire. And suddenly there is great enthusiasm among his supporters, you know, for the invasion of Greenland, which I strongly suspect the people who are enthusiastic about invading Greenland overlap tremendously with the American demographic, which a year earlier had not even known there was such a place as Greenland. You know, and suddenly you drum up this excitement for an invasion of Greenland. You see other things that we know not only from Soviet times, but from Tsarist times. And one of them is the phenomenon captured by the Russian word proizvol, which we don't have in English. This kind of arbitrariness that is always already potentially tinged with tyranny, if not terror. It's something that I think Black Americans have long understood, but white Americans have not. You know, it is, you could think of it as the opposite of the rule of law, but the sense that the powers that be can do whatever they like for any kind of arbitrary reason. And there are no more rules. So you never really know where there's a safe space. And this phenomenon of pluris vol that most Americans are not used to, it induces terror because it induces uncertainty. Nobody really knows who is going to be taken off the street next. Nobody knows who's going to be the next victim. And it has an effect of atomizing people, you know, of people withdrawing into themselves so as not to be noticed. And that is, it's deadly for civil society, you know, and it's deadly for the formation of any kind of opposition. You see other things that are classic tropes of fascism from the 1930s. You see racial hierarchies. You see a division of society into us versus them. There are the immigrants who are demonized, you know, including with completely absurd things like the Haitian immigrants, they're eating your cats and dogs in Springfield, which was just pulled out of the air, I think first by Vance and then by Trump. I was watching one of the presidential debate before the November 2024 elections with my kids and our cat, and our cat found this very stressful. Vance even later, when questioned by journalists, acknowledged that he had made this up to attract people's attention to the problem of immigrants. But this idea that you can decide that some people are not human, that some people are barbarians, that they are in any case not part of us, and that they are, therefore they are not entitled to any kind of dignity or human rights, this is not new. You know, this we know perfectly well from the 1930s, if not before. You see scapegoating. You know, everything bad is coming from the outside, from somebody else. Nothing is our responsibility. Nothing is the responsibility of our society. There are always some others, some foreigners, some people with different color skin, some outsiders who have brought everything bad. Everything can be projected onto them, including five-year-old kids who can be taken away from their parents and locked in cages. They can be scapegoated too. You see a kind of mythologization of the past. You know, all of these fascist regimes, be they, you know, modern or postmodern, like to imagine that, you know, we come from some great past. I mean, Mussolini was imagining a third Rome, and Hitler was imagining that he would turn Berlin into Germania on the basis of some kind of pre-modern grandiose kingdom. Trump likes to think he is making America great again. Of course, that moment of greatness is always a kind of nostalgic fantasy for what never was. Putin has delusions about recreating the world of Peter the Great. You see these, you know, what in German you call the Ausnahmezustand, the state of exception. You know, where suddenly there's a leader who decides that, you know, we've declared a state of emergency, so the rules don't have to apply. We see Gleichschaltung, getting in line, consolidation of power. We see what Eugene Ionesco would describe as the rhinoceros problem. There have been new productions of Ionesco's rhinoceros, that people you would not expect to get in line and to go along, start to kind of get in line and go along. Ionesco describes watching his friends in Romania one by one become fascist in the 1930s. And says, in the beginning, of course, they weren't fascist. We used to get together. We used to find arguments opposing theirs. And then one by one, they become a rhinoceros. You see the phenomenon of provocatia. You see the powers that be setting up people, you know, to be scapegoated for other things. You see the corruption of language. After Trump was elected the first time in November 2016, I changed all my syllabi and all my teaching plans. And I thought, okay, all my students now are going to go back and we're going to read the most classic works from 20th century totalitarianism. We're all going to go back and read Arendt's Origins of Totalitarianism, and we're all going to go back and read Viktor Klemperer's Language of the Third Reich. for those of you who are younger and don't know this book, Victor Klemper was a German Jewish philologist, you know, and a specialist in romance literature and romanticism, who survives Nazi Germany.

have no effect. And then after a little time, the toxic reaction set in after all. And I think about that a lot. The words can be like tiny doses of arsenic. How we start referring to people, you know, as animals and as enemies, you know, and as subhuman. We also see the phenomenon of the step by step, the things that happen gradually that we would never accept if they happened suddenly, but like the frog that you put in the water that is gradually heated until it's boiling, you go step by step by step. The Austrian president, Alexander von der Bellen, several years ago at an event commemorating the liberation of Auschwitz, said, "Auschwitz ist nicht von Himmel gefallen." Auschwitz did not fall from the sky. It didn't happen overnight. It happened step by step by step. You see the phenomenon that Dostoevsky describes in The Grand Inquisitor, the overcoming of freedom on behalf of happiness, for nothing has ever been more insufferable, says the Grand Inquisitor to Jesus in Ivan Karamazov's parable. Nothing has ever been more insufferable for man and human society than freedom, the desire to escape from freedom. One of my favorite lines from Adorno and Horkheimer's Dialectic of Enlightenment, but they make this point by saying, the strain of holding the I together adheres to the I in all stages. The difficulty of holding the self together. And the temptation to lose it has always been there, along with the blind determination to maintain it. And this desire to escape from the self, together with the desire to assert the self, the Czech philosopher Jan Patočka describes. Patočka says there must be something in the human condition that attracts us to alienation, that attracts us to alienate the self from the self, that tempts us to part with our own self. And then the last thing I want to mention that is not new is the phenomenon that we know from 20th century totalitarian regimes, that they have a way of implicating everybody. They have a way of taking away any kind of neutral, innocent space, so that in order to live at all, you have to participate in the very system that is oppressing you. You know, and that's something that I find it's hard for Americans to get their minds around. And it's something that took me a long time to get my mind around, but I think is central to understanding the 20th century experience, and I think it's central to understanding what's happening now as well. And with that, I want to talk a little bit about Havel's essay, The Power of the Powerless. I don't know how many of those of you who are younger know that text, so I'm going to kind of walk through it, and hopefully those of you who already know it well will forgive me for rehearsing it again. So The Power of the Powerless is, this was a text that Václav Havel wrote in 1978. It was dedicated to the memory of the great Czech philosopher Jan Patočka shortly after his death. And it was occasioned by a meeting between Václav Havel and Adam Michnik on a mountain named Sněžka on the Czechoslovak-Polish border. And it was the first meeting between two of the great thinkers of that period. And as an intellectual historian, I love these moments of meeting because history always moves when people encounter one another. So we have this essay thanks to this encounter between Havel and Adam Michnik. In fact, Havel manages to climb up this mountain with a bottle of vodka. And while they're there, you know, they start talking about ways in which these small acts by ordinary people could have revolutionary consequences. And Adam manages to convince Havel that he should write this up into an essay and send it to Adam in Warsaw, and Adam will have it translated into Polish, and he will publish it in his Samizdat journal. Adam is a very persuasive person, and Havel does this. So Havel goes back to Czechoslovakia. He writes this long essay,

0: The story is set in Czechoslovakia, 1978, during a period that Havel calls post-totalitarian. And he says by post-totalitarian, he doesn't mean no longer totalitarian, but he means another, a different era from what you had during the Stalinist period. And of course, it takes Czechoslovakia a long time to de-Stalinize. They are very reluctant to de-Stalinize. And then you have the Prague Spring in 1968. And then, as you all know, there is a Warsaw Pact Soviet invasion of Czechoslovakia in 1968. After that invasion, the cat is out of the bag, so to speak, to use a very colloquial American expression, in the sense that everybody now knows that the regime that the Kremlin insists be installed after the invasion of 1968 is not what anyone wants. The experiment of socialism with a human face in Czechoslovakia had had tremendous popular support. There's still some nostalgia for that moment when there could have been a third way, which we will never know because it was violently put down. But there was an authentic faith that there could be a kinder, gentler version of socialism with a human face. Once that experiment was crushed by those Soviet tanks, now it was obvious that the regime that was installed, nobody wanted. That this was forced upon the people of Czechoslovakia. And so this was the time that was described perhaps most often by the metaphor of the emperor's new clothes. You know, everybody knows that the emperor is naked, but everybody continues to pretend to admire the emperor's new clothes. And the emperor knows that the emperor is naked, but he continues to go along with the admiration for his new clothes. This is the period that Havel is describing as post-totalitarian. In distinction from the Stalinist period, which was much bloodier, which was full of much more terror, but had an authenticity to it in the sense that there were real believers. Havel is now describing in this essay the period when there are no more real believers, when everybody knows that the emperor is naked. The other metaphor that is used to describe this period comes from Dostoevsky's Grand Inquisitor. The Grand Inquisitor, as Ivan Karamazov tells his parable to his brother Alyosha, we are in the Inquisition. Heretics are being burned at the stake. Jesus comes back to earth. He's immediately in prison. The Grand Inquisitor goes to see him in prison. He's not happy to see Jesus. He explains that people don't want freedom, that they will willingly trade their freedom for security. And at the end of this parable, we learn that the Grand Inquisitor has only one secret. And the Grand Inquisitor's one secret is that he does not believe in God. So this was the other, even sharper metaphor that was applied to this post-totalitarian, post-1968 communist period. Even the communist regime no longer believes in communism. Everybody knows that the emperor is naked. And this is the essential context for the story that Havel now tells us in this essay about the greengrocer. So the greengrocer, the hero, or rather the anti-hero in this text, is an ordinary Czech man who works in a produce shop selling fruits and vegetables. And every morning he goes into his shop and puts the sign in the window next to the carrots and the onions saying, "Workers of the world, unite." And Havel says, why does he put the sign in the window? Is it his sincere, spontaneous desire to tell all of his customers and everyone who passes by about his great enthusiasm for the socialist future? And Havel says, no, of course not. The greengrocer doesn't believe in the slogan of the workers of the world uniting. The customers don't believe in the slogan. No one who passes by believes in the slogan. Even the communist regime and its members no longer believe in the slogan. And the regime knows that the people don't believe. And the people know that the regime knows that they know. And everybody knows that everybody knows. But nevertheless, everybody goes on pretending. And Havel says, well, why does he do it? Why does he put that sign in the window that no one believes in anyway? And Havel says, well, what else can he do? What choice does he have? You know, suppose he takes the sign down. Suppose one day he hides it, you know, at the bottom of a box of rotten tomatoes, let's say. What would happen? Well, Havel says, somebody could inform on him. He could be questioned by the police. He could be detained. He could be interrogated. His children could lose their right to a university education. His permission to go on holiday with his family could be withdrawn. In fact, all sorts of trouble could ensue for the greengrocer if he were to take down that sign. And Havel says, well, why? Why would he encounter so much trouble for taking down a sign that nobody believes in anyway? And Havel says, well, it seems that despite that nobody believes this, nevertheless, that sign is very important to the regime. In fact, if one day all the greengrocers take down their signs, that would be the beginning of a revolution. Therefore, Havel says, the greengrocer is not so powerless after all. Because he is powerful, he is also responsible and therefore guilty, for it's the greengrocers who allow the game to go on in the first place. And Havel says, in this post-totalitarian system, the line between victim and oppressor runs de facto through each one of us. For each of us, in his or her own way, is both a victim and a supporter of the system. And so you see a couple things here. You know, one of which is that the greengrocer is living in a lie. But in fact, the greengrocer is living in two lies, in two levels of lies. The first lie is the lie he's telling to everybody else, which is that he believes in the socialist future. And that's a lie he's aware of. He knows that he doesn't believe, and he knows that other people don't believe it, but he's telling that lie to others nonetheless. The deeper lie, and the one that Havel is more concerned about, is the lie that the greengrocer is telling himself. And for those of you who've read Sartre, this is what Sartre, the French existentialist, would call mauvaise foi, would call bad faith. Which really, in English, bad faith doesn't quite capture mauvaise foi. It's the literal translation. It's more self-deception. What it is, it's a lie that you tell yourself. You are both the teller and the receiver of the lie. And the greengrocer is telling a lie to himself about his powerlessness. He's telling himself a lie that he cannot do otherwise. And one of the things you see here is that the thing that is rational for the greengrocer to do at an individual level, it's rational for him to say that, well, the cost I would pay personally for taking down this sign is greater than the social benefit of my one little act, because who am I? But of course, Havel's suggesting, it is precisely the collection of all of these individually rational decisions to be secure that enables tyranny to continue. And this is his observation that if one day all the greengrocers take down their sign, that would be the beginning of a revolution. And there are a couple implications here for Havel. One of which is that the ontological reality of truth is testified to and proven by the ontological reality of lies. It is clear that the greengrocer is living a lie. In fact, he's living two lies. He's living the lie he's telling others, and he's living the lie he's telling himself. It's very clear that those are lies. Because we know that lies are real, we know that there is such a thing as truth. The other thing he's saying, and he's taking this from Patochka, he quotes Patochka in this essay saying that the thing about responsibility is that we carry it with us everywhere. Responsibility, Patochka says, is always already. It's not a contingent relationship to this or that. It is part of our condition, our human condition of being in the world. It's different from guilt. Guilt might be contingent. One is guilty of something one did or did not do. Responsibility is always already. We are always already responsible. You know, and Havel is trying to suggest here both a conviction that there is such a thing as truth and an insistence that responsibility is always already with us, and that what it means to be a self, to be a human subject, is to take responsibility for truth. You know, the philosophical move here, I would say, is that it, robust subjectivity is not what relativizes truth, it's what grounds truth. And subjectivity and truth, the self and truth, are connected through responsibility.
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0: Okay, let me say a little bit now about what is new or what is postmodern in these forms of tyranny, and then what might we do with Havel's paradigm of the greengrocer to think through these new conditions. So I want to talk now a little bit about what we might call neo-fascism or postmodern authoritarianism or post-truth or whatever we call it, but something that is distinctly new in this 21st century. So Hannah Arendt, when she's describing Nazism and Stalinism, makes this distinction between pre-modern political lies and 20th century ideologies. And she says that pre-modern political lies, she says, of course politicians have always lied. People in power have always lied. That's not new. But she says the pre-modern lies, they were like tears in the fabric of reality. And the careful observer or the historian looking back could find the places where reality was torn and sewn back together. There's always a kind of seam. She says the difference in the 20th century is that you get ideologies which are false, but they are complete reconstructions of reality in such a way as to be seamless. There's no tear to perceive. Moreover, she says, they can be much more persuasive than actual reality. Because the problem with factuality, she says, is that it is permeated with chance, with contingency, with arbitrariness, with people who made decisions who might just as easily have made other decisions, with things that happened because it was raining on a certain day and somebody went back for an umbrella. There is no law of physics, Arendt says, that determined that Germany had to invade Belgium in 1914. All of these facts, factual truth, she says, as opposed to rational truth, as opposed to laws of physics or laws of mathematics, like 2 + 2 = 4, factual truth, she says, always bears the vulnerability of its original contingency. Many things happen that seem like they ought not to have happened due to chance, to coincidence, to stupid decisions people made. And she said, so 20th century ideologies, when they reconstruct reality, can make things much more logical than they ever were in reality. They can make things coherent and consistent. They can explain all events as being examples of laws. What we have today is that we have these tyrannical regimes that don't seem to have any kind of eschatological or teleological ideology at all, that are based not on giving us a vision of where we are going and some kind of utopian future, but are not even giving us a new holistic truth, but rather on undermining the notion that there is such a thing as truth at all. And together with that, you know, we had during Soviet times, during the communist period, you know, we had regimes that would try to oppress and suppress and repress truth. You know, as all of the dissidents knew, you were trying to get the truth out there. That's what Samizdat was about. That's why students were staying up, hand copying text and poems and passing them around and burying them in the bottom of a box of laundry detergent. There was the idea that the truth was repressed because the truth had a power. And so if you could get the truth out there, that would have its own force. Now these regimes are not about repressing the truth as much as about what Steve Bannon calls flooding the zone. You just drown people in garbage, you know, in crazy stories, you know, in one outrageous, bizarre lie after another until people just kind of give up on the idea that there is such a thing as truth at all. That there is any kind of ontological distinction between truth and lies. And this kind of postmodern tyranny, it seems to come from the postmodernism coming into Russia belatedly in the 1990s, you know, and some kind of, you know, malicious demons, as Descartes might call them, or, you know, political spin doctors like Vladislav Surkov and Gleb Pavlovsky, who discover what Surkov describes as the art of the possible. The idea that there's a new technology that is going to allow the dissemination of infinite numbers of narratives, and that there is a way to just create infinite numbers of new reality. Gleb Pavlovsky, who I think at the end of his life, for the last several years of his life, becomes quite remorseful about the role he had in bringing Putin to power and starts giving lots of confessional interviews that you could describe as kind of obnazhenie priyoma, this kind of laying bare of the device, in which he explains how he did what they did. And one of the things he says is that the main difference between propaganda and the Soviet Union and the new Russia is that in Soviet times, the concept of truth was important. Even if they were lying, they took care to prove that what they were doing was the truth. Now no one even tries proving the truth. You can just say anything now. You can create realities. It's all just theater, Gleb Pavlovsky says. It's all just theater for a world audience. And there's no ideology involved. There's just a sistema. There's just a system. There's a system and there's dielki. There are deals and deal making. You know, and there's no ideology involved because there cannot be. Because it's all just a kind of nihilistic creation of an infinite number of alternative realities. And he confesses that he took pleasure in kind of sculpting this formless political matter. There's a kind of mad scientist, you know, aspect to it. And I think we saw this, you know, it exploded for me, I think, first in 2014. You know, and especially at that moment in late February, March 2014, where there's a climax of the Maidan and a sniper massacre. And then suddenly you have these little green men, you know, who show up on the Crimean Peninsula to illegally annex it, and the instigation, you know, of separatist rebellions, you know, in southeastern Ukraine, and this radical creation of a kind of fictional world, or actually multiple fictional worlds, in which, as if in a few days in late February and early March 2014, you go from modernity to postmodernity in this bizarre mad scientist experiment. And then you might remember in July 2014 when the Malaysian Airlines flight was shot down. And that was a moment at which, you know, it seemed that one could just establish that, you know, it was clear that, you know, that was a Russian book who shot down that plane, and 298 people, all 298 people on the plane were killed. And what you get from the Kremlin is not a single story, you know, explaining, like, that they didn't do it, but a series of stories, you know, kind of each one crazier than the next. You know, there was, no, the Ukrainians were doing military exercises and they accidentally shot it down. And then there was, no, it was Kolomoisky. And then there was, no, actually, it was Ukrainians attempting to assassinate Putin. They thought Putin was on the plane. And then there was, no, actually, the CIA, this was the craziest part, had actually loaded that plane with corpses, you know, as a kind of provocatia to frame the Russians. And so there were not actually live people on the plane. There were just corpses that had already been put there by the CIA. And every day you got one crazy story after another. And so you just kind of give up on trying to figure out what happened. You're flooding the zone with stories. And I, when Trump then came on the scene, some year and a half afterwards, so many of my American friends and colleagues, when they saw this complete disconnect he had from empirical reality, they thought this is a joke. And people were disturbed. But there was a sense that it wasn't really serious, that it couldn't possibly be really serious, because this kind of unhinging from factual reality couldn't possibly be taken seriously. There was a satire in the New Yorker after one of the early Republican debates in fall of 2015 about the fact checker who passes out from exhaustion at the end of the Republican debate and has to be hospitalized, because nobody can fact check as quickly as lies are coming out of that man's mouth. And I was an early panicker. I describe myself now as an early panicker, but not at all because I was smarter than other Americans, but only because I had a head start, because I was watching what was happening in Russia and Ukraine. And I knew that this kind of post-truth disconnect from empirical reality, I knew that it could have very dark consequences very quickly. Okay. And then, more recently, you know, we heard in February 2022 that, oh, you know, the latest generation of stories for the full-scale invasion, well, Russia has to defend the integrity of the Donetsk People's Republic and the Lugansk People's Republic. And then it was, we have to rescue our Russian-speaking Ukrainian brothers from the CIA-supported Ukrainian Nazi regime that's been installed in Kiev. And then there was, no, we're restoring the lands of Peter the Great. Then there was, this is a preemptive attack on NATO, because NATO was plotting an invasion of Russia. And then the most perverse part, a few months later, from the Russian propagandist, you get a discussion, no, it wasn't Ukrainian Nazis in Kiev, it was Satanist. It was a Satanist cabal that took power in Kiev. And then they are actually Margarita Simonyan, you know, and these guys are having a whole discussion about whether Zelensky is the actual Antichrist or a demon in the service of the Antichrist. So together with post-truth, the other critical factor about this regime is what the anthropologist Natalia Rudakova calls cynical disinhibition, what you could call obnazhenia, which is a word that exists in many different Slavic languages, but not in English, this kind of laying bare with this shameless, brazen kind of admission of all of the horrible things you're doing. So that rather than trying to conceal the ugliness, the vulgarity, the sexism, the racism, the violence, the lawlessness, you just throw it out there. You throw it in people's faces. And that is something I think Trump did take from Putin. When he invited the Crown Prince of Saudi Arabia, Mohammed bin Salman, to the White House, and as you might recall, Mohammed bin Salman was the person who his intelligence services has determined was responsible for the murder of Jamal Khashoggi, the Saudi Arabian journalist writing for the Washington Post. And as, you know, Trump was, you know, hanging out with his good buddy, the Crown Prince of Saudi Arabia, a journalist questioned him about the murder of Jamal Khashoggi. And Trump just says, well, things happen. Just kind of brazenly, shamelessly. Yes, I'm hanging out with the assassin, but things happen. Which also reminded me of Margarita Simonyan going on television in summer of 2022 at the St. Petersburg Economic Forum and saying, "Вся надежда на голод." All of our hope is in famine. You just brazenly, shamelessly announce that you are blackmailing the world with famine. And I listened to that and thought, that's the kind of thing that historians once would have spent months, if not years, digging around in the archives, looking for the scrap of paper where someone admitted to having that thought. And now you just throw it out there on television. You just kind of brazenly admit it. And this kind of obnoxenia, I think, is also this kind of shamelessness is also something that we're still struggling to find a way to oppose. The whole first Trump administration, so many of my friends and colleagues, especially the ones from legal studies and the lawyers, kept waiting for the Mueller report, thinking that when the serious people reveal the things that were concealed, that's going to bring it down. But the problem was not what remained concealed. The problem was what we had normalized. So we're now in this world in which the border between truth and lies has been effaced. Truth is a border. When you no longer have a concept of truth, there's no more limit. And that, I think, is connected to the dissolution of other boundaries between reality and non-reality, between the human and the non-human. When we have no distinction between truth and lies, we don't have a basis to distinguish between good and evil. And this was one of Havel's interventions. You know, that responsibility for truth was always already an ethical question, that epistemological questions were always already moral questions. This world without any borders, without any boundaries, is, I think, one of the reasons we're having trouble finding ways to oppose evil. What do we do in this world in which borders are being dissolved? My philosopher friend in Kiev, Konstantin Sigov, describes what was coming from Putinism as nihilism made systemic. You know, this world without distinctions in which nothing means anything. So let me just say a couple things, and then maybe we can think together about what dissent means today. When Havel is talking about the greengrocer, you know, he's describing a world 10 years after the Warsaw Pact invasion of Czechoslovakia in which everyone has kind of normalized, in fact, it was called normalizatsiya. The Kremlin called it normalizatsiya, the normalization regime, this return to normality. And then the second form of normalization, everyone normalized this world of lies in which you went into your shop and put the sign in the window. And one thing I think about a lot today is that the remarkable human ability to normalize the abnormal, is simultaneously the source of both our resistance and our complicity. And I don't know how we get around that problem, but it's something I hope we can think about together. I see it as a source of resilience when I'm in Ukraine since the full-scale invasion. There was a moment when I was in Kyiv 2 years ago with my friend Amelia Glazier, who is a professor of literature and a translator of Ukrainian poetry. And we were in this cafe in downtown Kyiv with one of the poets whose work she translates. And the air raid alarm went off. And as neurotic Americans, Amelia and I were ready immediately to jump into the bomb shelter. And the poet we were with, she's checking her telegram channel. And she says, oh, it's this kind of missile. We have 27, 28 minutes. We can finish our coffee. And I saw, we're like, oh, okay, I guess we'll be finishing our coffee then. I watched kind of in awe, you know, of the resilience by which people had normalized living by these air raid alarms, you know, out of necessity. And I also see how it is a source of our complicity. You know, I see now how, you know, what happens when they come take our foreign students away and throw them in prisons in Louisiana. And we get used to it. One of the most profound things I thought was said about Trumpism after the first election in 2016 was by the British political comedian John Oliver, who got on television right after the first election and said, everybody, I want you to get out a post-it note and write on that post-it note, this is not normal. And put that note on your refrigerator. Because a few months from now, you're going to start thinking that things you found, you would have found today absolutely inconceivable and unimaginable, are normal. And you need to remind yourself that they're not. That coming into a school and taking a five-year-old kid and locking them in a cage, that's not normal. So the human ability to normalize, the way in which fascism feeds on everyday life, and the desire of people to go about their everyday lives. You know, there's so many people in my own country who feel like, okay, it can't be that bad because we're continuing to go about our everyday life. No, what you know from the 20th century is that people will go about their everyday lives to the very last moment. They'll go about their everyday lives till the moment when they are thrown in the execution chambers or they are thrown in the concentration camps. The desire of people and the ability of people to normalize. One of the things that Peter Pomerantsev has given us in writing about Putin's Russia is he's saying that the paradox of the end of the Cold War is that the future, or rather the futureless present, arrived first in Russia. We all thought this in this kind of triumphalist, condescending way that we had in the West. We thought the direction of influence was going to go from West to East, and it kind of turned out to be the opposite. My friend Heidi Kuda, American investigative journalist, she did this interview with Peter Pomerantsev and said, there has got to be some way we can make facts sexy again. I thought, okay, that should be the new thing you put on t-shirts. Make facts sexy again. Let me end by going back to Havel and Havel's idea of taking responsibility for truth. And what it means to be a human subject, to be a self as opposed to an object or plaything of the powers that be, is to take responsibility to truth. And as some of you might know, I recently moved to Canada just last year. I'm very new there. So let me first say, I have made all my students, first at Yale, where I taught for almost 20 years, and now at Toronto, I make all my students read The Power of the Powerless. There was a joke at Yale that I wouldn't let anyone graduate without reading The Power of the Powerless. And it was seen as a kind of somewhat obscure, niche Czech dissident text. And this year, when I watched the Canadian Prime Minister stand up at Davos, you know, and tell the story of the greengrocer, it was enormously gratifying. I felt completely vindicated. And Moreover, I felt like he told the story very much in the Havelian spirit. At a moment when I felt like, what is wrong with Europeans for not seeing what is going on in the States, for thinking that they could somehow humor this man or flatter his narcissism or finesse this administration or pretend that something is normal, that's normal. And Carney stood up there in Davos and said, okay, everybody, it is time to take down the signs. Okay, thank you.
1: 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Joe Ritchie is our general manager and editor. I'm David Barsamian. We go out with Sonny Rollins, the Freedom Suite.

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1: The views and opinions of the following program are not necessarily the views of Petaluma Community Access, its volunteers, staff, or board of directors.

0: Germany and New York, this is Democracy Now!
1: Their message was unmistakable. If your speech challenges those in power or exposes uncomfortable truth about Palestine, you can be singled out, punished, and made an example and made into a warning for everyone else.
0: As the Trump administration continues to try to deport Mahmoud Khalil, the Columbia University student protest leader and Palestinian activist, is refusing to stay silent. He has just published a remarkable memoir about his life and the 104 days he was held in an ICE jail. The book is titled No Land to Stand On, Notes from Detention. Then we look at the state of international law as the Trump administration escalates its attack on the International Criminal Court.
2: The United States is equally opposed to the out-of-control institution known as the International Criminal Court. We will never allow U.S. service members or anyone else to be investigated or given show trials by an anti-American tribunal with no jurisdiction over us.
0: We will speak to the German human rights lawyer Wolfgang Kallak about the International Criminal Court, the 80th anniversary of the end of the Nuremberg trials, and the 1961 assassination of Patrice Lumumba, the first prime minister of the Democratic Republic of the Congo. Wolfgang Kallak is representing Lumumba's family. They've spent years trying to seek justice from Belgium. All that and more coming up.

0: democracynow.org, The War and Peace Report. I'm Amy Goodman, today broadcasting from Berlin, Germany. The Pentagon said Wednesday it had finished pulling all U.S. forces out of Iraq. The final troops departed from an air base in northern Iraq under an agreement between the Iraqi and U.S. governments. U.S. forces first invaded Iraq in 2003 to overthrow Saddam Hussein and left in 2011. Before returning to Iraq in 2014 to fight the Islamic State group, which had seized much of Iraq. The withdrawal comes amidst the ongoing U.S. and Israeli war on Iran, which has spilled into Iraq through clashes between U.S. forces and Iran-backed militias. Some Baghdad residents welcome withdrawal of U.S.-led coalition forces from Iraq. This is a local resident.
1: Our feeling? It fills our heart with joy, and I feel on the day of the U.S. forces withdrawal is like I am born again, and I am 70 years old. The withdrawal of American forces is the withdrawal of the occupier. We should invest to let militias as well surrender their weapons to the government. There's nothing left. Surrender your weapons to the government, and let the government be the one responsible to protect me and you on the ground, sky, and water.
0: In Iran, the rial has hit yet another record low, trading at more than $2.5 million to the dollar, less than a month after its previous record low, as the U.S.-Israeli war in Iran continues to take a heavy toll on the economy. This comes as the Trump administration's imposed new sanctions on 10 people and companies in China, Hong Kong, and Pakistan that it claims helped Iran acquire weapons. Meanwhile, the Iranian Foreign Minister Abbas Araghchi received U.S. feedback via Qatari mediators in Doha Tuesday on a 7-day plan to reopen the Strait of Hormuz. Iran had made the proposal last week, which President Trump rejected, leading Qatar to step in and mediate. In the occupied West Bank, more than 100 Israeli settlers rioted overnight Monday in the village of Jalud, stopping a displaced Palestinian family from going back to their home. Settlers had taken over two houses belonging to the Tubasi family weeks earlier. Israel's high court had ordered Israeli forces earlier this month to make sure the family could return. But roughly 10 minutes after soldiers escorted the family to their home, the settlers swarmed in, according to witnesses. The settlers torched the houses, blocked roads, and threw rocks at Israeli officers and Palestinians. This is Wael Tubasi, who was forced to flee his home due to Israeli settler attacks.
2: When we arrived, the houses were damaged beyond description. They damaged everything. The doors, the tiles were removed. The stairs were removed. They smashed the bathrooms, doors, and windows. They left nothing. Everything was broken and removed.
0: In Gaza, Israel killed a senior Hamas commander, Izzaldin al-Baik, in an airstrike. Palestinian officials say the Israeli strike hit a residential apartment building in Gaza City. A second person died from wounds after the attack, according to Gaza health officials. Later on Tuesday, an Israeli airstrike near a medical clinic in the Jabalia refugee camp killed one person. This is a resident of the refugee camp.
3: The camp is full of residents. Of course, the residents are not a small number, and the houses in the camp are weak. They cannot withstand strikes like these. As you can see, no house avoided damage from this bombing.
0: In a 6-3 ruling, the conservative majority in the U.S. Supreme Court is temporarily allowing the Trump administration to continue swiftly deporting immigrants to third countries they have no ties to. Justices Sonia Sotomayor, Elena Kagan, and Ketanji Brown Jackson argued to keep a lower court order in place that blocked the policy, forcing Trump officials to cancel at least one deportation flight with about 70 immigrants bound down to third countries. During Trump's second term, an estimated 25,000 immigrants have been deported from the U.S. to third countries, where many have faced torture, arbitrary detention, persecution, and other dangerous conditions. The Supreme Court is expected to hear arguments in the case in December, which will lead to a final ruling. Among the countries immigrants have been sent to are Liberia, Equatorial Guinea, Honduras, and the Central African Republic under secretive third country agreements with the Trump administration. California's banning local, state, and federal law enforcement agents from using gloves that can release painful electric shocks to people in custody. The ban will take effect next year and remain in place until 2030. In August, it was reported ICE, Immigration and Customs Enforcement, would spend up to $20 million to purchase thousands of these gloves. The devices are manufactured by Compliant Technologies, LLC, based in Lexington, Kentucky, and have been used in recent years by police departments and jails. This comes as ICE is preparing to hire an additional 5,000 new employees by the end of this year. The latest hiring surge was reported by the New York Times and comes after ICE quietly fired a wave of recent hires who were quickly employed by the agency last year without proper vetting or training amidst Trump's mass deportation campaign. In Texas, the Trump administration's filed federal criminal charges against Wilbur Rafael Garces Perez, the 28-year-old Venezuelan asylum seeker who was shot by an ICE agent in Austin earlier this month while making deliveries for DoorDash. Federal prosecutors are accusing Garces Perez of resisting and assaulting a federal officer. The ICE agent who shot Garces Perez was not wearing a body camera. His attorney, Kate Lincoln Goldfinch, had a scheduled call with him Tuesday morning from ICE detention when she heard he'd been taken to a federal courthouse in Austin. She posted this statement on social media.
4: We were able to get to the courthouse and I was able to see Wilbur. He was clearly very emotionally distraught and in so much pain. He was dizzy, he was lightheaded, he was wincing. He couldn't believe that this was happening to him. Everything that has happened to him, this is the ninth day since he's been shot, and he still has a bullet inside his body.
0: Clergy leaders of different faiths in California have begun an eight-day, 96-mile pilgrimage demanding the shutdown of ICE jails. The march started Tuesday from the troubled Adelanto ICE jail in the Mojave Desert and is headed to Los Angeles. This is Michelle Arkin with the group No Camps California.
5: This is about bringing awareness and helping people understand the inhumane conditions that exist in this facility here, where they have been holding people, many of them illegally, and they have been exposed to abuse and lack of medical care and go without clean water.
0: Former special counsel Jack Smith faced off with Republican senators Tuesday at a tent Senate Judiciary Committee hearing, defending the two prosecutions he brought against President Trump for attempting to overturn the results of the 2020 election. Smith said his team followed standard practice and dismissed claims he was politically motivated. This is former special counsel Jack Smith on Tuesday.
6: I stand by my decisions as special counsel, including my decision to bring charges against President Trump. I made those decisions without regard to President Trump's political association, activities, beliefs, or candidacy in the 2024 presidential election.
0: In Spain, the government's issued a ban on all evictions until 2030, as well as an automatic renewal of rental contracts. The proposal still needs to be approved by the Spanish Parliament, where the Prime Minister, Pedro Sanchez's coalition, doesn't hold a majority. This comes after mass protests over Spain's housing crisis erupted in the wake of the eviction of 87-year-old Madrid pensioner Mari Carmen. According to her lawyer, she will now be returning home where she's lived for 70 years, nearly her entire lifetime. Protesters have set up a camp of more than 100 tents in Madrid's Puerta del Sol Square, and tens of thousands have taken to the streets nationwide. This is a protester.
7: We all have a right to a home. Now it could happen to a person like Mari Carmen, but later on it could happen to you. They can kick you out of your house, and you must defend it because it is a right.
0: President Donald Trump and the world's wealthiest tech executives Tuesday signed a set of voluntary safety standards for artificial intelligence. Trump hosted several members of his cabinet and Congress, as well as SpaceX, Elon Musk, Meta's Mark Zuckerberg, Anthropic's Dario Amodei, NVIDIA's Jensen Huang, OpenAI's Greg Brockman, Google's Sundar Pichai, and others in the industry for an event at the White House. President Trump has also renamed artificial intelligence super intelligence and launched a new AI-powered government chatbot named America.gov, where people can access federal government sources. The AI tool so far cites facts that contradict Trump's allegations of election fraud and other false claims made by his administration. This comes as Trump has repeatedly rejected calls to regulate AI, calling warnings about the threat of super intelligent machines a hoax. Meanwhile, in California, protesters gathered outside OpenAI's annual Dev Day conference in San Francisco Tuesday.
8: We are demanding that OpenAI do the bare minimum, that they cut their contracts with the Pentagon, that they stop allowing ICE to use their technologies to hire new employees, and that they sign the Democracy Pledge to be one among many businesses who will stand up and defend free and fair elections.
0: And the 2026 Right Livelihood Awards were announced on Wednesday in Stockholm, Sweden. The award is widely known as the Alternative Nobel Prize. The winners include Jalila Haider, a human rights lawyer who defends some of Pakistan's most vulnerable communities, the Rural Women's Assembly for organizing rural women across South Africa, the Georgian Young Lawyers Association for building and safeguarding democracy in the nation of Georgia, and AI researcher Timnit Gebru, who's the founder of the Distributed AI Research Institute. Gebru spoke to Democracy Now! About how artificial intelligence is entrenching societal biases and inequality.
9: And so we warned about also people interacting with these kinds of texts output by these kinds of systems, attributing a mind behind whatever text they're seeing. And so, right now, these chatbots like Claude or ChatGPT are designed to make you believe that there's some sort of superhuman brain behind whatever is outputting these texts, and that's usually dangerous. And even though we weren't speaking about chatbots back then, we were already

0: intelligence or any other kind of paradigm, because it seemed like the whole field was only investing in this singular direction of building larger and larger models that are guzzling all of the data, I mean, stealing so many people's works, and based on exploited labor and killing the environment. I want people to understand that tech does not have to be the way it is right now, but I always loved math and physics, and I also thought it was a refuge from the messy world of war, and which is what made me leave Ethiopian politics. But I later learned that that's not true. Actually, the war and politics that I left is what drives the world of math and science and technology as well. And if we don't understand that, we'll continue to harm our own people and as engineers and scientists, build terrible and harmful products instead of ones that actually support our communities.
1: That was Timnit Gebru, the founder of the Distributed AI Research Institute. She is a recipient of the 2026 Right Livelihood Award announced today in Stockholm, Sweden. And those are some of the headlines. This is Democracy Now!, democracynow.org. Coming up, Mahmoud Khalil has just published a memoir. It's called No Land to Stand On, Notes from Detention. He'll join us live. Stay with us.

0: Solo le pido a Dios. I only ask God. Popularized by Mercedes Sosa and performed by the Chilean Palestinian American musician and producer Nicolas Jaar in our Democracy Now! Studios in New York. This is Democracy Now!, democracynow.org, The War and Peace Report. I'm Amy Goodman in Berlin, Germany.
1: And I'm Anjali Kamath here in New York. Welcome to our listeners and viewers around the country and across the world. No Land to Stand On, Notes from Detention. That's the title of a searing new memoir by the first pro-Palestinian campus protester to be jailed by the Trump administration, Columbia University graduate and Palestinian student protest leader Mahmoud Khalil. On March 8, 2025, Mahmoud was detained by plainclothes police officers who did not identify themselves in the lobby of his apartment building in Columbia University housing. His wife, Noor Abdullah, who was 8 months pregnant at the time, filmed this video of his arrest as Mahmoud was being taken away. Her voice is heard in the clip.
2: Can you please specify what agency is taking him, please? Excuse me. They're not talking to me. I don't know.

0: me. The lawyer would like to speak to somebody. Oh my God, they're literally running away from me.
1: That was March 8th, 2025. Mahmoud was taken into immigration detention, ultimately transported more than 1,300 miles away to Louisiana. He spent over 100 days in jail and was denied permission to attend the birth of his first child, Dean. He could only listen on the phone. Mahmoud Khalil's new memoir also looks beyond his own case, recounting the people he met behind bars, including immigrants who'd lived in the United States for years and parents who were separated from their children, and what their stories taught him about the broader human cost of the U.S. immigration crackdown. Mahmoud Khalil was released in June of last year and spoke outside the detention facility, the ICE jail in Jena, Louisiana.
2: No one is illegal. No human is illegal. That's the message. The message is justice will prevail, no matter what this administration may try to portray.
3: More than a year after Mahmoud Khalil's release, the Trump administration is still seeking to deport Khalil. The Board of Immigration Appeals has approved his removal, and this week the board denied Khalil's request to end his removal proceedings. His lawyers are pursuing further appeals, including seeking review by the Supreme Court. In his new memoir, Khalil takes on not only the Trump administration, but also Columbia University, which he sued earlier this month, alleging it failed to protect pro-Palestinian students, instead retaliating against them when they reported harassment. Khalil writes in his new memoir, quote, "Rather than protecting its doc students, Columbia leaned into the intimidation campaign." In his memoir, Khalil describes the moment just days after his arrest when he came to see himself not simply as an individual facing deportation, but as a test case. He writes about his decision to take on the Trump administration and fight for his freedom, saying, quote, "My case was the blueprint they wanted to set and the one we had to tear up."
1: Well, for more, we're joined now by Mahmoud Khalil to discuss his new memoir, No Land to Stand On, Notes from Detention. It was just released this week. Mahmoud, thanks so much for being with us. Can you start off by talking about the title, No Land to Stand On? What does that mean to you?
2: Thank you so much, Amy, for having me. No Land to Stand On is really, to me, is a realization that this country that promised me at least safety and stability was not there. And also it talks about my experience. You know, I was born and raised in a Palestinian refugee camp in Syria, and then I had to flee the country at the age of 18 to Lebanon, and then I had also to leave Lebanon to come here to this country, only to be surprised that the promise that I was seeking was not there. So it was really a realization, but also it's my family story, where they are also now scattered around the world with no place to go back to, or really no land to stand on.
3: Mahmoud, you write in your memoir, quote, "Today Palestine is the exception to those rights the world claims as universal. In reality, it is a warning. The rights we are denied were never only ours to lose." Can you talk about what you mean by that?
2: Absolutely. You know, Palestinians are the canary in the coal mine. They start everything, the test case with Palestinians. For example, this deportation campaign, the Trump administration deportation campaign, started with me as a Palestinian to chill the speech of others. It's not only chilling the speech of those speaking out for Palestine, but really anyone who's speaking out against this administration, in essence. You know, when they started with me, they went right after to the universities, threatening them with federal funding, but also with journalists, you know, going after nonprofits and organizations that do anything that this administration deemed to be a threat to them. So that's what I feel, why, like, when when we talk about Palestine, it is really the warning. And what happened now is a result of so many years of dehumanization against Palestinians, whether in the media or even in the political institutions or any institution in this country, that what made my targeting possible. You know, like now 18 months after my arrest, this administration has never charged me with any crime or even presented any evidence that I committed any crimes, yet they are able to get away with this because I'm Palestinian, because, you know, a lot of politicians, whether they are Democrats, whether they are Republicans, they don't care about Palestinians. So this country, when it comes to Palestine, it's really a one-party system that everyone is just against Palestinians.
3: Well, you're right. I am Palestinian. That is not a complication of the story. It is the story. Everything else follows from it. And this remarkable memoir, it's not just a, you know, your experiences. It's an indictment of the entire system of American democracy. And you compare the failures of American democracy to growing up under the Assad regime in Syria.
2: Yeah, exactly, because what happened to me, you know, I fled forced disappearance and arbitrary detention in Syria, only to be surprised that this happens to me here in a country that supposedly champions human rights, liberty and justice, rule of law. So I wrote this book really to raise the alarm. You know, what's happening behind ICE detention walls is a stain on the U.S. consciousness. So is the Palestine exception, the fact or the idea that free speech, rule of law, and basic dignities are denied to Palestinians.
3: And Mahmoud
1: Khalil, if you can share your experience growing up in Syria, you were in fact shot. You lost your friends. Explain what happened and how you ended up coming to the United States.
2: Absolutely. You know, in 2011, when the Syrian people revolted against the Assad regime and Egyptians and Tunisians as well, the Arab Spring, Palestinians felt also that urge and that urge to their homeland. So we decided to march to Palestine, to the borders. And I was one of thousands of Palestinians who wanted to march back to Palestine. And while, you know, we peacefully marched to Palestine and was shot by Israeli soldiers while trying to cross the border. And then, you know, when also in Syria, I was helping out with relief, and also I couldn't just stay silent while my Syrian neighbors were being killed and kidnapped by the Assad regime. So we started to organize as well to help out our Syrian brothers and sisters. And that's when, you know, Assad cracked down on any sort of civil organizing and kidnapped two of my friends on January 9, 2013. And in a day, I had to leave the country to flee to Lebanon. So I only had that one day really to flee the country to Lebanon. And in Lebanon, I lived, you know, in Shatila camp, one of the largest Palestinian refugee camps in Lebanon, where the situation was also so bad in there. But I got to teach myself English there, get into school, and eventually get work in Lebanon. And that's how sort of like my journey from Syria to Lebanon and eventually to the United States. But my story is only one story of the Palestinian story, really. How, you know, it's all a result or a consequence of the Nakba of the 1948 that we had to go through all of this. You know, my grandparents had to live in tents. They had to upgrade it to mud houses. And my father was born into a tent. So and then when we built houses, as you know, the Syrian revolution happened and my family had to leave everything behind and leave.
3: Mahmoud, you were a green card holder, and you write about how, you know, for many immigrants, the green card is the promise and the finish line, and yet you were detained, you know, all these months later, as you're still fighting this case in the courts. You know, give us an update on what's happening with your case and why you believe you were chosen to be detained, why you're going through all of this.
2: Yeah. So, you know, this case or this fight is not only about whether I get to stay in this country. It is really about whether anyone in this country get to speak out for Palestine against this administration and not punished for it. Right now, the Trump administration is really putting the full weight of the Justice Department to deport me. They're trying it through the immigration system, as you've mentioned in your introduction, the immigration Board of Appeals, which is fully controlled by the Trump administration, refused to open or reopen my case because, you know, New York Times reported that there were a lot of, I would say, like a lot of corruption, really, like in my case, where a judge was appointed to look into my case, and that judge was the chief judge, but also over. Many other individuals also intervened to make sure that there is a certain outcome in my case. So we know that we wouldn't get justice from the immigration kangaroo courts in this country. That's why we're turning into the federal court. But also there, the Trump administration is blocking us from seeking neutral judge or a federal judge, Article 3 judge from there. So they are claiming that we should first go to the immigration court, and once it's that done, we can go to a federal court in Louisiana, which is known to be one of the most right wing or you know, favorable to this administration in particular. And for that, we're going to the Supreme Court. We hope that next month or this month, in the 19th of October, we are petitioning to the Supreme Court to take my case because, you know, our ask is very simple, that no federal agent or no government should have the power to detain anyone over constitutional claims or over their freedom of speech. So it's very simple. And if you could remind me of the last question, I know there was a part of the question.
3: Oh, you know, you're right about how, you know, there was a moment in detention when you realized your detention wasn't arbitrary or a mistake or accidental. And, you know, the president himself was tweeting about you.
2: Exactly. I think that was the moment, you know, when the first couple of days in detention, it felt to me that this was a mistake, that there's no way they would come after me. I was a permanent resident. I'm still a permanent resident. Never committed a crime. But when I saw that the president was actually tweeting about me and the language of that tweet or even of the officials, it seemed to me that this was way bigger than me. That was a very calculated measure or a very calculated, I would say, targeting to chill the speech of others. They wanted someone who they can make an example out of, so that the hundreds and millions of American citizens and non-American citizens would fear speaking out against the U.S. support to Israel. So that was the point where I was like, you know, this is way bigger than just like my ability to stay in this country. It is really about the ability of so many people to speak out for Palestine.
1: We're talking to Mahmoud Khalil. His book is just out this week. It's called No Land to Stand On, Notes from Detention. Mahmoud, I want to go back to that day that you were detained. It was actually International Women's Day, March 8th, 2025. Just before your detention, you wrote to Colombia's interim president at the time, Katrina Armstrong, appealing directly to her and to the university for protection. You wrote, quote, "Interim President Armstrong, since yesterday I've been subject to a vicious, coordinated, and dehumanizing doxing campaign. They've falsely labeled me a security threat and called for my deportation. Their attacks have incited a wave of hate, including calls for my deportation and death threats. I have outlined the wider context below Yet Colombia has not provided any meaningful support or resources in response to this escalating threat. I haven't been able to sleep, fearing that ICE or a dangerous individual might come to my home. I urgently need legal support, and I urge you to intervene and provide the necessary protections to prevent further harm. Unquote. Again, that letter on the day that you ultimately were detained, just before, you were then held by ICE for 104 days. And earlier this month, you filed a federal civil rights lawsuit against Columbia University, accusing the school of failing to protect you and other pro-Palestine student activists from harassment. You've denounced Columbia's, quote, deliberate indifference and discrimination, named it intimidating Palestinian students. Can you explain exactly what this lawsuit is about?
2: You know, Amy, Colombia laid the groundwork for my targeting by the Trump administration by their not only indifference to our pleas, but also for participating in vilifying us as a movement. As you've mentioned, Colombia did not reply or answer any of my emails. Instead, you know, Colombia fueled a very dangerous rhetoric against Palestinian students and their allies on campus. They harbored these actors who smeared and doxed me and other Palestinian students as well. And in fact, just recently, they settled with some of these students and giving them money for harming us. And I was very shocked when I joined Colombia by the level of anti-Palestinian bigotry that's institutionalized within every department in that school. You know, I was in the School of International and Public Affairs, SIPA, and its dean Yari Milo was also very indifferent to Palestinian concerns, and her only really concern was how to protect Israel, how to do more events and more events about Israel. Like a day after October 7, she immediately called for a webinar inviting Hillary Clinton to assess Israel's next steps. And these next steps, of course, included the killing and genociding of the Palestinian people. So Colombia was not only an idle actor in this or that. They did not do anything. They, in fact, helped fuel this campaign against me. And in one of our cases, or the cases of these students who were detained by the Trump administration, the Rubio determination, in fact, quotes what Colombia said about the protests, what falsely said about these protests, because the ideologues on the Board of Trustees, it was more important for them to protect Israel than actually protecting freedom of speech, than protecting academic freedom, than protecting the students. You know, Colombia missed an opportunity to be an institution that would respect the human rights law, that would respect just basic dignities, and would, you know, be a place to have a difficult conversation. Instead, it chose to surveil its students, to bring the police more than four times, to brutalize its own students, expel and suspend over 100 students. Just imagine 100 students, over 100 students between the ages of 17 and 20, who's their future now in limbo just because they dared to protest a genocide. So that's why I'm bringing this lawsuit, because no student, regardless of their background, regardless whether they were Palestinians or anything, no students should go through the hell that Colombia put us through over the past 3 years.
3: Mahmoud, you write, had Colombia possessed the power to deport me, I have little doubt it would have done so. I want to ask you about another lawsuit you filed in July, a federal lawsuit against several top Trump administration officials, two pro-Israel groups, and a conservative think tank accused of conspiring to suppress your criticism of Israel and constitutional rights to free speech. Can you talk about this lawsuit?
2: So, you know, the White House, when they arrested me, they touted about a blueprint. They said this arrest would be a blueprint to go after everyone who speaks for Palestine. And that blueprint is called Esther, the Esther Project. It's a document or a policy document produced by the Heritage Foundation. And then that it was produced in 2024. And what they said that to implement this project, we need an administration that's favorable to us, that would work with us. And as part of that project was detaining and deporting international students to chill the speech of other students who dare to speak out about Palestine. So we're suing now government officials also in their personal capacity, because that's we're suing them under the KKK Act. It's a civil rights act that was brought during the Reconstruction era to really after the abolition of slavery and to protect the rights of Black Americans, this law was brought because there were actors conspiring together to deprive Black people from their rights. So we're bringing this lawsuit under that law. A judge in Massachusetts, a Reagan appointee, confirmed what we are alleging right now, which is that government officials conspired with themselves to deprive these non-citizen students so they can to make an example out of them. And that judge, in his proceeding, said, "I've never seen such a flagrant assault on the Constitution or assault on the the rule of law." And I'm suing because I'm seeking accountability. I'm suing because no one should go through this. Whether, if they were able to deport a Palestinian for his views, they would be able to deport anyone else for their views, whether this administration or any other administration.
1: Mahmoud Khalil, you were in that Jena ICE jail for 104 days, during which time your son Dean was born. In your audiobook, you do not read that chapter. You have someone else read it. And I'm wondering if you can talk about why and talk about what that meant. And you tell the story not only of missing your own baby's birth, but of other people in that jail, another man in the same situation. And that's also part of the power of this book, the other stories that you tell, Mahmoud.
2: Missing the birth of my child, of Dean, was one of the most difficult times in detention, and it's something I really, it brings so many emotions to me that I was stripped that very, I would say, divine moment, like to be with my wife Noor at a moment where every couple wish to be together. And as you've mentioned, this is not only about me. This book is about a story of so many incredible men, fathers and workers who came here seeking safety and a better future, only to be snatched off the street. I write about Alexander, the young man who was begging for safety in this country, only to be deported, only to be denied the ability to stay in safety here. And then I learn a few months later that he was killed when deported to Honduras. I talk about my fellow inmates who also were not able to see their families. I would go to the visitation room in Jena, Louisiana, that detention center housed over 1,200 detainees. But when I go to the visitation room, it's empty because their families were frightened to come and visit them, because it was in the middle of nowhere, that it's in the middle of this of a swamp. Their families would fear, I had to tell someone that your mom shouldn't come visit you because she's also undocumented. So just imagine that you have to tell that to an 18-year-old that your mother shouldn't visit you because they may arrest her. So that was the terror, the cruelty in these detention centers. And they were designed also like to make people give up immediately. So the conditions, the bad conditions in these detention centers, like the constant light, the low temperature, the bad food, it's all designed so that you give up your case and sign your deportation order immediately. Because if you want to fight, you need to be able to stay in that detention center for minimum of 6 months, but that could go up like a few years. In only 104 days, I lost over 15 pounds. So imagine like staying for a year there.
1: Mahmoud Khalil, we want to thank you so much for being with us, author of the new memoir, No Land to Stand On, Notes from Detention, All Safety, as you travel the country talking about your book. You'll be in Somerville, Massachusetts tonight. You're going to be at Seattle Town Hall and all over the country. Coming up, German human rights lawyer Wolfgang Kellack of the European Center for Constitutional and Human Rights. He's usually here in Berlin, but he's in New York, and we're going to talk to him there. Stay with us.

0: Keep Spinning by Saul Relics. This is Democracy Now!, democracynow.org, The War and Peace Report. I'm Amy Goodman in Berlin, Germany, where Steal the Story, Please! Is screening at the Spore on Thursday night. You can check our website at democracynow.org. Anjali Kamat is in New York. As we broadcast from Berlin, we end today's show with a discussion on the state of international law. Tomorrow, Thursday, is the 80th anniversary of the end of the Nuremberg trials following World War II, in which leaders of Nazi Germany were successfully prosecuted for war crimes and crimes against humanity. The Nuremberg trials ended October 1st, 1946. They're widely seen as a precursor to modern courts of international justice like the ICC, the International Criminal Court.
1: Well, today, the ICC is under immense pressure from the United States over its issuance of arrest warrants for Israeli leaders for war crimes committed in Gaza. This is President Trump attacking the ICC at the UN General Assembly in New York last week.
2: The United States is equally opposed to the out-of-control institution known as the International Criminal Court. We will never allow U.S. service members or anyone else to be investigated or given show trials by an anti-American tribunal with no jurisdiction over us. They're an evil group of people. I call on all nations that are members of the ICC to officially resign from this rogue institution immediately.
1: The U.S. has sanctioned members of the ICC, including prosecutors, judges, and staff, and is reportedly preparing to issue sanctions against the court itself. On Monday, the German foreign minister visited the ICC in The Hague in a show of support for the court. Germany is the ICC's second largest financial contributor. Nevertheless, German Chancellor Friedrich Merz said last year that Israeli Prime Minister Benjamin Netanyahu would be able to visit Germany without arrest in contravention of German law.
0: In a statement ahead of his visit, the German foreign minister, Johann Badefuhl, said, quote, Germany's mindful of its own history and knows what the outcome can be when state power overrides the rule of law and humanity. Therefore, for Germany, support for the ICC is not only a foreign policy issue, it's a part of our historical responsibility, he said. For more, we're joined now by Wolfgang Kallack, founder of the European Center for Constitutional Human Rights, ECCHR. Usually, he is based here in Berlin, Germany, where I am, but he's joining us from New York and has a new book. It's titled The Power of Law, Reconciling Legality and International Justice. Wolfgang, we're going to do this conversation in two parts. And in this part, if you can start off by talking about Germany's position on the International Criminal Court, the all-out frontal assault that President Trump is waging on the court from the massive sanctions and beyond, and why you feel on this 80th anniversary of the end of the Nuremberg trials, you feel international law is so important.
3: So, hello, Amy from New York. I'm so sorry to miss you in Berlin. It's a very good take to start with the 80th anniversary of the Nuremberg trials. And it's so sad to remember that the core group behind the Nuremberg trials were Robert Jackson, Telford Taylor, and Benjamin Ferris, the U.S. prosecutors. And what they had in mind, and Robert Jackson said it explicitly, and later on Telford Taylor wrote this book, From Nuremberg to Vietnam, it was very clear, this is not only about the Nazi crimes, it is about to establish a universal rule that crimes against humanity, genocides, and war crimes shouldn't be left impune. And so it was so important that in 2002 the International Criminal Court was established. It's a pity that many of the most important military powers such as the US, but also China, Russia and others, Israel, Iran, didn't join the statute. But still, the court needed its time to get off the ground, but now they have an ongoing series of important trials, and we have to be clear, it's not about only about Palestine. The sanctions against the court are, first of all, a big stroke against the international criminal justice, internal justice as such, because the ICC is one of the light towers, one of the most important international institutions. So they want to destroy the institutions of the international justice system. But the sanctions would also deprive not only the Palestinian victims, but also the Ukrainian victims, the Rohingya victims, the sub-Saharan refugees, and many others of their rights, the rights which we have been fighting for many decades right now.
1: And Wolfgang, I mean, we're living in a moment where international law is under assault on so many different fronts, whether we look at, you know, the war in Iran, what's been happening in Gaza for the past few years, Ukraine, so many other, Venezuela, so many places. You know, how do you retain faith in the possibility of international law in this context?
3: I mean, when you look at Nuremberg 80 years ago, when you look at the Eichmann trial in the 60s, when you even look in the 90s, the Rwanda and Yugoslavia tribunal, the survivors of state violence, the families and the civil society actors had not a real stand in these trials. But over the last decades, we entered the stage of international criminal justice, and it is so important. I mean, we just listened to Nicolas Jarr from Chile. The Pinochet arrest 1998 was a wake-up call for all of us. And there is a constant row of important trials initiated by civil society actors, and that is a progress of the last couple of years, despite the ongoing attack against international law, the ongoing ignorance, and in particular the ongoing double standards of the West.
0: You know, Wolfgang Kalik, you are representing Patrice Lumumba's family, for example, his grandchildren. He was assassinated in the Congo, in the Democratic Republic of Congo, in what, 1961. In these last minutes we have together, especially for, you know, in the world when people are so isolated when it comes to having global information, not to mention going back in time, can you tell us Patrice Lumumba's story and what his family's demanding now, who assassinated him?
3: A lot of people are lamenting that the post-war liberal West-dominated international order is eroding, and of course we're facing a change. But we have to be very clear: the liberal order was also the history of disorder in many parts of the world. 1953 overthrow of Mossadegh, 1956 overthrow of Jacobo Arbenz, Iran, Guatemala, and then 61 the first democratically elected leader of Congo, Patrice Lumumba, kidnapped, tortured, assassinated, and then dumped in acid. Before that, the civilized, you know, Belgium soldiers who were at the spot break out his teeth and took them as souvenirs to Belgium. This is a story of the West preventing democratically elected leaders in the global South from distributing the goods of their country to the peoples of the country. That's the one side of the story. So this goes impugned for more than 60 years. But then, as I said, we entered the stage of international criminal justice. So the Lumumba family, more than 10 years ago, went to a Belgian lawyer, and the Belgian law firm started a criminal case against 10 of the surviving Belgium participants in the murder and in the abduction. One of them was indicted last year, and this is incredibly important. This will stay. This is a historical document. The indictment of the federal prosecutor in Belgium says that Patrice Lumumba's assassination, his kidnapping, constitutes a war crime.
1: We have 30 seconds.
3: The only accused died. But we are going to prepare a civil reparation case against the state of Belgium in the near future. You will hear from us.
0: And we're going to do part two of this conversation, hear more about this. Wolfgang Kallock, founder of the European Center for Constitutional and Human Rights. His new book is titled The Power of Law, Reconciling Legality and International Justice. He's speaking to us from New York. He usually is right here in Berlin, Germany. I'm here because the film about Democracy Now, Steal the Story, Please, will be screening at Spora in Berlin. You can check our website at democracynow.org. That's October 1st, Thursday at 7 p.m. Afterwards, I'll be doing the Q&A with the director, Carl Diehl. I'm Amy Goodman with Anjali Comet.

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0: Hi there. Welcome to Mushroom Hour. Today on the Mushroom Hour podcast, we are graced by the presence of Lee Carroll, who is a medical herbalist and educator in Brisbane, Australia, with over 30 years of experience integrating traditional herbal wisdom and rigorous clinical research to empower practitioners and individuals on their journey to better health. I'm excited to learn so much about medicinal mushrooms from Lee. Thank you so much, Lee, for joining us on the podcast.
1: It's my pleasure. I'm really happy to be here.
0: Well, I'm very excited to have you. Medicinal mushrooms are one of those topics that everybody's interested in. We can never know enough about. There's new research all the time, and hearing from people who have that real rooted background in what's going on when we talk about medicinal mushrooms is always such a pleasure. But to kick us off, why don't you give us a little bit of your backstory of how you got into this field? I mean, you could start with maybe what got you into becoming an herbal practitioner, maybe how you discover mushrooms. I'm sure there's parallels, and I'm looking forward to hearing that story.
1: And everybody's got their own unique entry point into these realms. A friend of mine set up a herbal company in Australia, and I studied botany at uni. I was very interested in plants. I'd gone to a couple of herbal seminars when I was a young man, 18, 19. I wouldn't have put myself in any kind of alternative, kind of category at that time. I discovered cannabis. That was a real miracle for me. It allowed me to heal a lot of trauma in my life, and that gave me a really strong appreciation for just the medicinal properties of plants. Also, their addictive properties. I probably got into that a bit too much, and I had to back off a bit. But many years later, I got the opportunity to work at a herbal medicine company that was focused at the practitioner level. So I worked with that organization for 30 years. I had great colleagues. I had fabulous mentors. I learned a lot. And I had the opportunity to be kind of like the traditional apprentice where, the first job I had was production manager making, herbal medicines. And at that time, the company was very small. We started off with, as small companies do, let's have everything. There was a couple of hundred herbs that we were working with that I got very intimate with, over a kind of a 10-year history with the operational part of the business. And then the next 20 years of my association with that organization was business development and education and marketing and spreading the word about herbal medicine. So as things do, I never thought things would end, but as things do, that was time to move on, and I wanted to do something different. And in those 30 years, I hadn't really embraced much to do with mushrooms. So I had the chance to work for a small company in Northern California. I was the herbalist in residence. I thought that was a really lovely title to have at that stage in my career. And I got the opportunity to develop some medicinal mushroom products for that brand that are still going really strong. And that opened my eyes to medicinal mushrooms. And then I decided that I should write a course. And the deeper I got, the more interested I became. And then my love affair developed even further, and I met a bunch of people in industry, and I ended up developing a relationship with Namex and Real Mushrooms. And so now I'm half of my time I spend working with Real Mushrooms, the other half of the time, doing my own thing, creating my own brand, seeing patients in clinic, etc.
0: Yes, well, of course, Real Mushrooms or Namex is such a massive player in this growing medicinal mushroom industry. Of course, I think pioneering a lot of discussions around whole fruit body mushrooms in extracts and supplements and things of that nature. I'm just curious if, we can get to a kind of your core philosophy when it comes to maybe herbs and medicinal mushrooms, in terms of when we think about, your average individual who may not be coming in for treatment, where does herbal supplement and medicinal mushroom supplements fit in? And then tell us a little bit about your practice and, how you use these things, and maybe a more prescribed and specific use case. Because, I'm someone who doesn't have a specific malady, but I always want to do better in my supplementation and want to use things. So just give us a little bit of that philosophy for you of how you kind of approach these medicines and supplements.
1: Yeah, well, that's a really good place to start. I'll try hard to be succinct. Hey, that's a, there's a lot right there with it.
0: Yeah, it's a big question.
1: Well, I have applied the lessons that I've learned, you know, through my herbal medicine education to, you know, what's for me, you know, last 5 years, new discovery around medicinal mushrooms. So that requires, you know, doing a lot of deep dives around, you know, how mushrooms were used traditionally and what the nutritional value and the science is, you know, around them. And then I've looked kind of as much as I can into the archaeology. So what I've come up with, I kind of affectionately call it the gourmet ape theory, piggybacking on Terence McKenna's stoned ape theory. So animals and fungi have got a common evolutionary ancestor that's about 1 billion years old. And as a result of that, we share quite a bit of genetics. Plants are even older again. So our shared kind of DNA history with plants, you know, is a lot less, you know, less than 18%. So there's a couple of things about fungi and animals that are quite similar. And as a result of that, there's some nutritional elements that fungi provide animals that we don't get from plants. So if we were to look at the kingdoms of life, you know, we've got plants. So the kingdom Plantae has plants, kingdom Animalia has got animals, the kingdom Fungi's got, you know, fungi in it. So, you know, we should be calling organisms in that kingdom fungi rather than just mushrooms. So a healthy diet, in my opinion, needs to include fungi in it. Currently the food pyramids put fungi as part of the vegetable box in the actual pyramid. So this shared evolutionary history we've got, the best example of a nutrient that we need from the fungal world that we don't get much from the plant world or the animal world is a thing called ergothionine. So ergothionine almost meets the status of a vitamin, and our bodies are engineered to avidly take it up in our small intestine and then not let it go. It gets recycled in the kidney. Its half-life's very long for a water-soluble thing. And I don't want to go too deep into that right now, but the ergothionine piece around a mushroom is the most compelling argument to engage with people to get them to eat mushrooms on a regular basis. And there's a lot of epidemiology. So there's maybe a dozen epidemiological studies. The most recent of them came out of a cohort of people in the UK where presumably they were eating white button mushrooms. And just one serving a week, about 45 grams of fresh mushroom over the course of 20 years, these patients in this large cohort, there's about 5,500 people selected out of 30, and they were followed using seven different types of cognitive tests. So they got tested at the beginning and at the end. It was like 18, maybe 20 years. That's a long time, you know, for one of these studies. And just one serve of mushroom a week was able to slow down the decline in cognitive function as we get older. We lose our cognitive function as we get older without becoming demented. It's when that progression speeds up or accelerates, you know, when you measure it, you know, you can get a label like mild cognitive impairment or dementia. And if the serve was double to two a day, then it did actually slow down the development of mild cognitive impairment. So a good question to ask, you know, from a research point of view is, well, what the hell is it in a mushroom that's so powerful at such a low dose that it could have such an impact, you know, on human health? And the answer that the question gets posed by the researchers, and then they answer it and say, well, it's very likely to be the ergothionine. So, you know, the evidence is really quite compelling in that regard. So that's the first answer to your question, that every human needs to be interacting with mushrooms on a regular basis to top that stuff up. And just to give the headline to it, ergothionine is an antioxidant when things are tough, you know, in places in the body where there's a lot of oxidative stress and demand, then ergothionine plays an important role there. Or if there's a disease process and things go south, ergothionine is kind of like the backup defense mechanism to prevent stuff from, you know, becoming really problematic. So its primary role is not as an antioxidant. Its primary role is as a regulator of the health of all of the proteins in our body that are important, that do all of the grunt work, you know, within our cells. That's the first part of the question. The second part of the question is that because of the shared evolutionary history and the habit that fungi have of wanting to eat things, animals have developed receptors to detect fungi. And those receptors are about 400 million years old. And they've got weird names. Dectin-1 is one of them, but there's a lot of them that can detect the bits and pieces of a fungi, so that when an animal has sensory awareness of a particular structure, you know, or shape, you know, or sequence of sugars, it's like, oh shit, I'm being attacked by a fungus. I better kind of amp up my immune response. So the relationship that we have with food-based fungal organisms triggers those same types of mechanisms without those organisms having any potential to be pathogenic. You know, like, you don't want to get a candida infection in your bloodstream, you know, it'll kill you. That's you know, there are pathogenic fungi that, you know, that's their MO, you know, they want to get in and kill things. That's how they survive. But with a mushroom that we would eat, it has those same signatures, but it doesn't have any of the pathogenicity. And those signals educate our immune system to be more vigilant, you know, to be more capable, to respond appropriately, to just do a better job. And they also act as a prebiotic fiber for our gut. And the prebiotic action of mushrooms is only just being recently, you know, kind of started to tease out. But I measure stool samples in patients, and someone that's on the unhealthy end of the spectrum might have only 100 different species, and someone that's healthy is towards 300, you know, and there's anywhere in between. So all of those organisms play a role and they've got a job to do. And you can, the food that we eat will preferentially feed particular classes or particular individual organisms within that group. So mushrooms have this curious ability to feed particular bacteria, which are often low and need to be elevated in their concentration or percentage to allow the animal body to, you know, to be healthier. They're the two really compelling reasons why, you know, we should be consuming mushrooms, in your case, as a healthy food that can keep us protected. And then the longer you do it, you know, the healthier you are. And then you can start treating mushrooms as a medicine. And then it's the chemistry that drives the medicinal process. It's the chemistry that drives the nutritional value as well. But it's the chemistry that's present in the various mushrooms that has the physiological actions in the body. So, you know, being scientific about it and honouring the traditions. So we don't want to get too reductionist with that stuff, because you can't measure everything. But if you want to honour the tradition, you know, so pick reishi, for example. Reishi's bitter, and it's those bitter molecules are very, very highly biologically reactive. We don't fully understand all of their impacts. We can develop theories about what they do. We can look at the animal data. So if you've got a product that doesn't have bitterness, then it's not going to perform like a traditional product. It won't perform like something that's been, you know, researched. And developing an understanding of that process, we can look at the clinical trials and we can look at the research. But these days, a lot of the research gets done not from a pure point of innovation, you know, genuinely benefiting the scientific community and human health in general. It's very often conducted on proprietary products by researchers that are involved in the company, and it's more about strategic marketing and validating or trying to hit some kind of marketing claim than it is to, you know, honestly honor, you know, our traditional knowledge and, you know, like get a deeper understanding of, you know, where to go in terms of, you know, looking after, you know, human health.
0: I mean, you just hit on a fantastic topic I wanted to discuss. I think for so many people, as we've seen medicinal mushroom products proliferate, a lot of us have got our shields up. You know, as someone, I've had the privilege of interviewing people about medicinal mushrooms and about mushrooms, and I always feel very suspicious now of everything. I want a lot of the kind of scientific underpinning to be there. I want to hear that people like Lee Carroll are giving breakdowns of what is functionally in that mushroom. What are the compounds? What are they doing in the body? To have really that explanation and that knowledge going into it, and knowing that the compounds we're talking about are actually

0: others. And that's kind of the other piece of that. Yeah, not being reductionist with just the biochemical side, but also just looking at how we have co-evolved as organisms and why these things are so useful. That's a piece, and I love gourmet ape theory, but that's a piece I feel like I don't get heard brought up enough. I think for me included, I think for a lot of people, once we understand what the compounds are that we're looking for, whether it's corticepin or, you know, whatever the complex sugar molecule we're looking for is, we get this level of education that makes us a lot more skeptical of products and a lot better as consumers to really find, you know, the real thing, the real supplements. But I love pairing it with this understanding of why a baseline of just consuming mushrooms is so important, how our bodies have evolved. I just thank you for bringing that to bear. I kind of let you cook there for 10 minutes with this broad question that was just like, give me your philosophy of mushrooms. And you totally answered it. You gave us the the entire context that we needed.
1: Yeah, it's a really fun topic. And if you look in the archaeological record, researchers scrape teeth off archaeological specimens, and then they look at it under microscopes. And in some cases, they can extract DNA. And the earliest evidence of Neanderthal consumption of mushrooms is the split gill mushroom, Schizophyllum commune, 48,000 years ago. Shaggy mane, Copronopsis cinerea, was consumed by people in a different cave 39,000 years ago. Boletes were being avidly consumed by the Magdalenian people of Ice Age Europe, you know, between 18 and 20,000 years ago. They're also consuming vast amounts of agaricus mushrooms. So, you know, those mushrooms are still used today. You know, Boletus edulis is kind of like the top of the pops in terms of, you know, quality eating and flavor and highest in ergothionine. When we talk about that prehistoric kind of use, you know, it often goes towards psilocybin, you know, where you've got the rock art of the Tassili caves and all that sort of stuff. But humans have been, you know, interacting, and our kind of hominid cousins, way back probably forever, you know, like we've been eating these things. And when they were available, we would have avidly eaten them. They're probably never a primary food source. But a really curious thing is that the isotopes of carbon and nitrogen are used to measure the amount of protein that ancient people consumed. So all of the ancient diets are calculated on the assumption that they only ate meat. But some researchers have looked at the signatures that mushrooms deliver, and the protein in mushrooms delivers the exact same signature when you look at the collagen. So the amount of protein that early humans ate is probably biased towards, you know, animal meat. And some of those archaeological specimens, some of them didn't eat any vegetables at all. It was just meat and mushrooms, you know, kind of like the English meat and potatoes. and others had very low amounts of meat and high amounts of vegetables and mushrooms. So, you know, I think mushrooms are very underrated, you know, aspect of a diet for a, you know, healthy human.
0: Well, absolutely. The other piece that you put in there, I actually heard Christopher Hobbs say the same thing when I interviewed him, how important the fiber was when we think of medicinal mushrooms, because I was asking him, like, yeah, what is that really important compound or chemical? He's like, just fiber. Like, that is massively important.
1: And when we talk about fiber and mushrooms, the debate always goes to beta-glucans, but right, that's a type of polysaccharide. But there's lots of different fibers in a mushroom. There's chitin, and there's non-starch alpha-glucans, and, you know, it's a very complex kind of arrangement. And within, as I was saying, within that kind of fibrous collection, you've got a plethora of different types of molecules that have the opportunity to feed different types of bacteria in the gut.
0: So we want that ergothionine and all those other compounds, but then the fibers are actually feeding our microbiome. Super interesting. And, you know, you called it gourmet ape theory, kind of tongue in cheek, but I don't know, is it too far a stretch? I mean, I wonder, this is an unfair question to ask, but if there's something we can correlate to those fungiphilic or mushroom eating cultures and human development, very interesting question.
1: Yeah, it'd be an interesting research study, like, you know, looking at the cuisine of countries and looking at the development of their fine arts, you know, their political systems and things. So Ergothionine is very, very highly involved in

0: every aspect of our body, but it plays a role in an unrecognized role in neurogenesis. Lactating breast tissue in all animals overexpresses ergotransporters during lactation by 4 times. So, you know, if you're a human baby, you're deliberately being given ergothionine in the breast milk. So, you know, evolution doesn't make mistakes, you know, like it's there for a reason.
1: No, there's nothing wasted, probably put into breast milk. It's the reliance of survival of the species. So things that are in there are probably good for us. And it is interesting because, you know, until I got interested in medicinal mushrooms, I'd never heard of ergothionine. And you would think it would be a much more heralded, like you said, on the precipice of a vitamin. I mean, do you think it's there, though? Do you think it will get there, that we'll start to see it as important? You know, maybe we'll supplement ergothionine, even though eating mushrooms is probably better, but...
0: I think it will. What's holding it back at the moment is a lack of rigorous clinical trials. You know, there's a good number of clinical trials. You know, Lion's Mane doesn't have a lot of rigorous clinical trials, but it does well. I think that someone much more famous than me just needs to stand up on the rooftop and shout. The science is incredibly compelling. You know, like there isn't a more coherent story within, you know, biomedical science that hasn't yet made it onto the big stage. There's a couple of recent discoveries based on animal work that's been done by Sprenger and Petrovic just in the last, you know, kind of 12 and 18 months, which kind of blows the lid on you know, the true role that ergothionine plays. And it's a very, very fascinating but kind of highly technical thing to talk about. But ergothionine plays into our sulfur biology. It gets consumed and activates various enzymes in our sulfur metabolism pathway, which lead to the production of hydrogen sulfide. And then hydrogen sulfide within our cells is one of the master regulators of our metabolism, and it's a genuine antioxidant in and of its own right. But the sulfur molecules do a process called persulfidation. So within the biologically active proteins that control our physiology, about 2,000 of them have got cysteine residues in them. So cysteine is an amino acid, which is the only one that's got a thiol group attached to it. So it's got a sulfur. And when we have reactive oxygen stress, those sulfur molecules can be oxidized within cells. So proteins that have got cysteine in them can act as redox switches. They can act as you know, mechanisms to perform tasks. So there's about 2,000 of these proteins that control, you know, every aspect of our function and our life. And when these cysteine residues are persulfidated, they have a sulfhydryl group added to them. It's like a shield. It's like a protector being added that makes them more resistant to oxidative stress. So this process is reversible, and it's a hallmark of healthy aging. And when you look at dietary restriction is currently the only natural intervention that we know of that extends the lifespan of all animals. And when you look at what does dietary restriction do to actually extend life, because, you know, you would think that it would shorten your life because you're starving.
1: Right.
0: So when you dietary restrict, you turn on a pathway called the transsulfuration pathway, which upregulates the production of hydrogen sulfide in cells. And the hydrogen sulfide is like the protector. It's like, shit, we're going to die. We better have a lot of protection going on here, otherwise we're toast. So it's that inbuilt protection mechanism, which is what makes us live longer. We'd be very grumpy because it's no fun not eating enough food. So ergothionine plays into that exact same transsulfuration pathway in pretty technical terminologies, but...
1: Well, I really appreciate that approachable description of what this is doing in the body. That's usually what I want to get to a lot of times. You know, we hear about some of these compounds and I just want to know nuts and bolts. When that enters my body, mushrooms are chock full of it. Amazing. When it enters my body, what is it doing that is considered, you know, health and wellness? And what a brilliant description of how this regulates and protects those systems.
0: And it fine-tunes the proteome, so all of the proteins in the body. And there's a lot of influences at the moment banging on about how we don't eat enough protein, and if we go into our old age lacking muscle, we're going to fall over and die. And I mean, a lot of that's true. But, you know, the weakness of that argument is that it doesn't take into account the natural recycling mechanisms and the turnover rates of proteins in people. So if you measure the protein needs of an unhealthy population, it'll be higher than the needs of a healthy population, because a healthy population doesn't have as much protein turnover. So this process of persulfidation slows the rate of protein turnover. To turn over proteins, like to break one down, take the damaged protein, like take it off to a proteasome, break it into its you know, amino acids, and then they disperse in the cell, then they get made back into another protein. That's costly from a cell point of view. It takes energy to do that. So if you have a more robust cellular environment that doesn't turn over proteins as often, you don't need to consume as much to replace the ones that get, you know, damaged and broken. So this mechanism, it's the fine tuning knob, you know, it's not going to turn the dial massively, you know, on things quickly. So it's a long-term low dose, you know, kind of strategy. But this is why we call it a longevity vitamin, because when you're younger, you don't need as much. When you get older, it starts to become more important, because oxidative stress starts to build up as a result of just the natural processes of aging.
1: And when you talk about this natural turnover process, I have a feeling that's a reason a lot of people see benefit in fasting, right? We're hearing a lot now about people doing prolonged fasting periods, and that's probably to prevent as much turnover of proteins, like preserve the proteins you have.
0: Yeah, it turns on, you know, all of the autophagic, you know, like self-eating, you know, processes that you know, make everything very efficient. So, you know, ergotheanine's about making things, you know, efficient and fine-tuning them and keeping them in tip-top shape.
1: Well, and I'm someone who would struggle with a lot of fasting, so ergothionine, I think, is the route that I will take. And just really quick, I want to remind our listeners, you're listening to 103.3 KPCA here in Petaluma. You're listening to The Mushroom Hour, and we're speaking with herbalist and medicinal mushroom expert Lee Carroll from Brisbane, Australia. And you've just described brilliantly ergothionine in mushrooms, fiber in mushrooms, these different elements that make mushrooms, quote unquote, medicinal. You also said something earlier that was really interesting about innovation in the space being potentially market-driven rather than truly science, or what you want to say, like true scientific exploration-driven, like there has to be a market motive. Yeah. Expand on what you meant by that a little bit.
0: Okay. I love talking about this topic.
1: Well, and I think it's really important, because a lot of us interface with these things increasingly in a consumer space. So having someone like you,
0: people are at the mercy of a good marketing campaign. And then, you know, in the retail space, you know, the most, you know, the sexiest marketing campaign is going to win. Well, it doesn't matter what the product is, you know.
1: Right.
0: I'm kind of joking a little bit, but, you know, that's kind of like the essence of it. So we need to look at the fungal kingdom as a fungal kingdom, and we need to stop having these arbitrary, you know, kind of divisions. So within the fungal kingdom, you've got all sorts of fungi that have got all sorts of habits. So the ones that make mushrooms is a very small slice of the whole fungal kingdom. And the fungal organism is the mycelium, and these fungi that make the fruiting bodies that have been used traditionally, that's the mycelium, that is the main body of the fungus or the fungal organism. It's the brain, it's the body, it's the arms and the legs, it's the stomach, you know, like it's everything. And then its purpose is to, you know, live a long life and prosper and, if possible, reproduce and have babies. So when the conditions are right, you know, that mycelium will produce a mushroom. And then that mushroom will produce spores, and then those spores will get together and do their sexy thing, and then more mycelium will be produced, and then you've got this fungal life cycle that goes on. So our ancestors only had the technology to consume the mushroom, so that's what they learned how to do. And there's a lot of traditional knowledge around that. And then in a modern setting, we can get our microscopes out and our HP TLCs and our GCs and our mass specs and our NMRs, and we can, you know, dissect it any different way and say, oh, this is what's good about this particular mushroom, and then we can clinically trial it. And then the innovation process has started. So the mycelium has got different needs to the mushroom. So, you know, the mycelium has got a unique set of conditions that it has to respond to. So it's got a different chemistry to the mushroom that it produces. So if you look at reishi, for example, the mycelium doesn't need the triterpenes. They're needed by the mushroom to protect it in the environment. So
1: interesting.
0: You can't compare those two things. Ergothionine is not as high in the mycelium because ergothionine is a significant antioxidant and it protects the fruiting bodies, you know, from all of the oxidative stress that they experience because they're much more exposed to the atmosphere and sunlight and stuff like that. So innovators come along, people, you know, with a scientific bent or with a commercial bent, and they're like, okay, how can we extend this? So reishi makes spores. You know, so maybe those spores have got kind of some sort of scientific value. We should investigate that. And then scientists will say, well, this mycelium, what if we grew it in a tank? You know, like we might find molecules in there that might be really cool. So if you look at the mycelium, there's about 35 drugs that have been developed along the beta-glucan, you know, kind of pathway that are patented and used in countries like China and Japan, for example. And PSP and PSK are famous for that. So they've been very well researched. You know, they've got, you know, lots of clinical trials, you know, to back them up. Another group of scientists will look at the mycelium and not see beta-glucans, but they'll see drugs like statins, you know, for example, or cephalosporins or, you know, psychedelics, you know. So some of the best-selling drugs in the world come from fungi, and they come from the mycelium of that fungi. So, you know, there's lots of, you know, clinical trials to back up, you know, various things, you know, whether they're safe or not, or, you know, appropriate. That's like kind of like a different discussion. And then researchers will look at human cultures and the way that we practiced, you know, our culinary arts and our healing arts. So in Japan, there's a particular type of food, which is a shiitake fermented rice bran that was used as a condiment within food. So researchers looked at that and they thought, well, maybe there's some interest there. So when you ferment shiitake with rice bran, the hemicellulose within the rice bran gets altered, and it gets altered to be very immunologically active. So there's a whole set of drugs that have been developed as a result of those fungal fermented substrates. And, you know, in Australia, you know, there's drugs with various names. You know, Ribrax is one of them that people might be familiar with. I don't use that in clinic because it's too expensive. but the point is that, you know, there's a very large body of evidence to support that, you know, kind of preparation. And then you've got the more curious, you know, fungal mycelium chemistry, like the AHCC, the activated hexose correlated compound, which is a shiitake mycelium product, which is based on alpha glucans rather than beta glucans. And there's a lot of evidence to back that up. And then you've got the newcomer on the block, which is the fungal fermented grain, which is probably the dominant player in the market now. But there's no tradition around that. It's loosely aligned with that tradition of fermenting rice bran. So all of those ones that I just mentioned, they've been done in a rigorous kind of fashion, you know, where the basic science has been done, there's the proof of principle has been developed, it then goes into humans and clinical trials get done, blah, blah, blah. But with these fungal fermented grains, that process hasn't happened. And when you look at the chemistry of those products and look at their format, it's a fungal fermented substrate. So whether you choose brown rice or sorghum or oats, the conversion rate of the mycelium, you know, consuming the substrate to become more mycelium isn't 100%. So if you dry those products, you know, you're around 10, you know, if you're generous, maybe 15% of that finished product is mycelium. So you've got a lot of fermented kind of substrate. So no biologically active compounds have yet been identified. You know, there's a couple of clinical trials, maybe a dozen at the most. Some of them are good. Some of them have got poor findings. There's no kind of compelling argument, you know, to yet support those products, you know, as having a valid place that would kind of represent the tradition. So I do think they probably have a place as a fermented food, but these companies make out like they're mushrooms. But if you're wanting to make claims, traditional claims, to say, hey, this reishi mycelium fermented grain, you know, like take a gram of it, you'll get the same benefit as if you took a mushroom. There's no beta-glucans. You can't measure ergothionine, for example. So there's a lot of, in my opinion, you know, there's a lot of smoke and mirrors going on with those particular products. And I think if they do have value, and I think they probably do, we should be eating them as a food, you know, like as a fermented brown rice cracker, you know, where you might get 20 or 30 grams. And one of the hallmarks of the clinical trials that get done is there's always, the doses are always very high compared to what's on the label. You can see some changes in immunology, you know, with doses around 9 grams a day. And all of the focus seems to be on the kind of immunological aspect of what those products do. So they're probably interacting with the bowel flora. You know, there is possibly some unique stuff going on, but the research that gets done doesn't seem to be done with a pure research intent. It's more kind of set on validating the claims that have already been made about these products rather than just kind of understand what they really would truly be good at doing.
1: Well, it's a very interesting, first of all, a great context on the landscape of what different products are, the methods used to create them. And of course, fermentation has always stood out to me as one of those things that I feel like is at really the frontiers of a lot of innovation in the food and wellness spaces. I think we're learning a lot about fermentation, how it transformed things, how some of those metabolites that are getting created during the fermentation process, if you can capture them, what are those doing for our body?
0: Yeah.
1: But what's interesting is I've always tended to think of those kind of myceliated grains and then I guess fermented in whatever process they use. In my head, I've always made that kind of an analog for the research we've done on mycelium derived products or mycelium derived medicines or supplements. So if you can maybe parse that difference for me when we're thinking about some of these medicines that have this clinical trial history being derived from the mycelium of a given mushroom species, how is that different? I guess there's that 10% grain in there, but how does that differ from this myceliated grain fermented piece
0: that is a good point of clarification. Yeah. So if you grow mycelium in a liquid culture, you can control all of the conditions so that you can grow the mycelium, you know, at the rate and depending on the nutrients that you give it, you know, it'll respond with different chemistry. And then when the growth phase is complete, you can drain the liquid out of the tank and then you've got this mat of pure mycelium. And then typically that gets extracted. So the active kind of polysaccharide from a PSK might be one part in 50. So you've got to remove all of the other parts to just leave the one bit that you want, which is the biologically active bit. And then very often those beta-glucans in their native kind of environment, they have a particular shape. So when you process them with various processing techniques, you know, you can add alcohol, you can add acids and bases, you can use ultrasound and do all sorts of things. You can change the shape of those molecules. You can take a single kind of helical strand and it might create three of them. So that happens in shiitake. So lentinan in shiitake is just a single helical strand. When you process it appropriately, you get a triple helix, which has a different biological effect, which is much more powerful. So these mycelial products are very highly technically developed with a very particular kind of concentrate end product in mind. When you compare that to a fermented grain, the final product is only about 10% mycelium. So if you're after the mycelium, you're only got 10% of approximately, you know, you could argue the numbers, you know, it might be a little bit higher.
1: But only 10% is mycelium. I had flipped that in my head. I thought 10% is grain, 10% is mycelium.
0: Yeah, and then the rest is the fermented grain parts, which very likely play a very important role, you know, as a prebiotic, you know, like in the gut. And then very often those products aren't extracted. So you're not getting the benefit of like concentrating up, you know, because if you processed coffee, you know, like you know that you've got to remove all of the insoluble stuff to get the nice beverage out, you know, like just chewing on a coffee bean is not that pleasant, you know. So it's the same with natural medicines, you know. Very often if you want to get the good stuff out, you've got to kind of extract it and leave behind, you know, the insoluble stuff. So with a mushroom, the insoluble stuff is very valuable as a prebiotic. So, you know, it doesn't always make sense to throw it away. But just using the example and this comparison with mycelium and mycelium fermented grain, the mycelium fermented grain products are typically not extracted. Some of them are. So that doesn't allow you to concentrate up any of the kind of the dilute actives that are there. And then some companies will let some primordia or fruiting bodies grow on the grain block, and then they call it full spectrum. So if you've got a full spectrum product, that sounds really sexy, right? I mean, I've spent years talking about full spectrum herbs, and the essence of full spectrum is that you've got all of the chemistry that these things offer. You know, if you're dying of thirst in the desert and you found a thimble full of water, it's not going to save your life, isn't it? It's still water, but you need a decent dose of it. So the weakness with this particular strategy is that when you're comparing it to the traditional use of these mushrooms or the modern scientific kind of validation of these modern innovations, you can't compare the mycelium fermented grains because A, you don't have the chemistry to compare it to. And if you do have a bit of that chemistry, like in the full spectrum, you know, kind of product, it doesn't meet the quanta that would give you enough of that stuff to drive the dial. So let's use a more specific example, which we're going to see a lot of more in the coming years. And there's some products like this already on the market. Lion's Mane mycelium produces a group of molecules that we all now know called erinacines. There's a bunch of other ones as well. But erinacine A gets the Guernsey as being the key one for turning the dial on neurological health. So if you want to turn the dial on neurological health, you need anywhere from 5 to 15 grams of erinacine A. So dudes have bred mycelium to have high levels of this stuff. So if you want to make any claims or you want to be ethical about how you use a product like that, then you need to be able to demonstrate that you've got 5 milligrams of this stuff. So when you look at the erinacine A content of lion's mane fermented mycelium, it might be detectable on a very sophisticated machine, but it doesn't get anywhere near 5 milligrams. So it's quite a stark contrast once you start using examples that you can actually, you know, put numbers on. So if you're ethical about wanting to do lion's mane, in my opinion, you'd have a fruiting body extract, which is where all the tradition is from, and then you would add, you know, the mycelium extract, which is, or the whole mycelium, which has got the erinacine A, the two together. I can't wait to get my hands on that in clinic and see how the synergy of that unfolds.
1: Absolutely. And I remember early on in my podcasting, Robert Rogers had told me, look, he said, I think the ultimate eventual medicinal mushroom supplement will likely be some mixture of the mycelium based products with the fruit body products, you know, getting to the core of what compounds you're selecting for and trying to blend them together. So I really appreciate you kind of dispelling the full spectrum. Cause yes, I fell for that marketing right away. I see full spectrum, great packaging. Oh my gosh. That is what Robert Rogers is talking about. No, it is not. This is very different. We're talking about, letting the very tiny pinpricks of primordia of mushrooms form on a mycelium that's growing on grain, predominantly grain, it sounds like, them being fermented. You know, that's such a different product. That's such a end around to getting yourself to where you can claim you're getting the benefits of both. Before I forget, a question I had for you was, do you think in the future or where do you see the future of testing in medicinal supplements? Because I've talked with a lot of folks who are, you know, you said put numbers to things. As we start learning more and digging into the research and realizing what the quantities are we need to make some of these claims about medicinal benefit, you know, you start getting into these questions of, well, what about like the individual mushrooms or mycelium being used in the supplement? I mean, do you think that the industry is moving toward more testing and displaying that? I think some folks are doing that already, obviously. Do you think that's kind of the eventual future to making better supplements?
0: It's heading in that direction for sure. Because I've had 30 years of doing this, you know, that it's never going to be perfect. You know, like you can't kind of alter human kind of nature. So in the herbal industry, where all of these tests, you know, they're very well developed. You know, there's still products that, you know, don't honor, you know, the tradition. So I'm kind of talking at a very high level, but you can only have a test if someone goes away and does that test, and then it gets validated and it gets accepted and, you know, gets built into the pharmacopoeias and the testing kind of regime. So there's a lot of work that's going on about that at the moment. So, you know, with things like reishi, you know, the triterpenes, the methodology for testing that is pretty robust. There's some weaknesses in it. But looking at lion's mane, you know, the testing methods for hericinones, the testing methods for erinacines, you know, they're a little bit more tricky to do. So there's effort being put into doing that. So it just kind of takes time. And then the whole area of you know, sugars, you know, which is where the beta-glucans fit in, they're incredibly difficult to accurately measure, and they're confounded by all sorts of ingredients that companies would use in their pills and capsules. So it's a method that only works well when you've got the pure material at the beginning before it's been turned into something. So, you know, the megazyme test is currently the best way we've got at doing that, and that's a destructive, you know, kind of let's remove all of the alpha glucans and then let's break apart all of the bait and then calculate the sugar molecules, you know, kind of approach. But there's a thing called nuclear magnetic resonance imaging, and when I was at uni, that machine would have occupied the whole basement, you know, like in one of the chemistry buildings. But these days they're kind of benchtop models. So there's a lot of work being done in that area where you can count the atoms within a molecule and get an understanding of its shape. And therefore you can say, oh, that's this, you know, or that's A, that's B, that's C. So in the future, I think we'll see nuclear magnetic resonance imaging being used to give us more detail around the complex polysaccharide chemistry in mushrooms.
1: Well, and we've talked then about all the way from being fooled by branding to getting down to the atom by atom analysis. Somewhere in between there, how do you recommend, or maybe how do you navigate, you know, different medicinal mushroom products? And I want to talk about real mushrooms who you consult with now, but just as advice for listeners and general consumers, because, you know, not everything's listed on the package. What's the simple kind of divining tools to picking the right medicinal mushroom products, or integrating medicinal mushrooms more successfully into our lives with all these different variables out there?
0: Yeah, I wish I had the easy answer for that. it's quite hard to like tell someone how to like read a label. But if a consumer wants to access the traditional aspect of a mushroom and not get tricked into using a modern innovation that doesn't yet have a full, you know, kind of research repertoire to back it up. And if you want to choose that, that's fine. But I think people need to be conscious of the choice that they make. Like, I'm deliberately doing this. Of course, the confusing and confounding factor in all of this is the placebo effect. You know, many health conditions, you know, and I don't diss it. It's a very valuable tool in a clinical setting. And the research around it is that, you know, our bodies make the changes. It's not some sham thing. So that muddies the waters of this type of argument. But if you see full spectrum, you know, these days that should mean you've got the original OG, you know, like traditional thing, but these days it's kind of flipped. So if you see full spectrum, you know, that should send the antennas up. if you see mycelium fermented grain, understand that that means it's not actually the mushroom and you're not using a product that has been handed down, you know, through thousands of years of traditional use, and in some cases, you know, many, many thousands of years. And look for products that have got, you know, mushroom, you know, or fruiting body on them. And organic, you know, where possible, that makes a lot of sense.
1: Well, I think those are some very practical precepts for us to take as we kind of wade into these waters of picking what are the best supplements. Then what drew you to work with real mushrooms, right? Because we've heard, I think, some very grounded, very factual, scientific-based, evolutionary-based advice and information from you this whole podcast. So I'm curious then what drew you into real mushrooms?
0: That's an interesting story. I started doing a room on Clubhouse, which kind of has a niche following now.
1: Yeah.
0: And I was using it as a platform to perfect, you know, the discussions that I was having around mushrooms, and it was a fun, cool space. And these people from Real Mushrooms started coming in and listening, so that got us talking. They did the beta course of my Mastering Medicinal Mushrooms program that I have on my website, and then we just became kind of friends. You know, I really appreciated their approach when I developed those mushroom products in for the company in Northern California. I met the founder, Jeff Chilton, and his philosophy, the way that he set the company up, very much mirrored the history that I had with the company MediHerb that I worked with for 30 years, where it was all about honoring the tradition, you know, manufacturing products that honored that tradition, and having a scientific focus to be constantly working to understand and improve, you know, the offerings, because they're never perfect. There's always room, you know, to do that work. So we actually met in person at Psychedelic Science in 2023. And when you're working with a company, you've got to have the philosophy lined up, and it ticked all of those boxes. And we got on very well, you know, like it was like being with family. So it became kind of like a natural fit. But then just slowly, you know, kind of morphed into a more of a, you know, professional relationship then. And working with a family company after being in a big corporate for 30 years is a breath of fresh air. It's nice. It's nice having that, you know, kind of more closely held structure where you're not dealing with different layers of management. So it's a kind of tight-knit management group.
1: Well, and for someone who's so faithful to practice and real results and real science, you know, really the question is, like, what made you feel comfortable? And that's, you explained that really well, that their approach, their feel as a company, and like I said, more importantly, their approach to how they see these supplements, how they're constantly improving. You know, to me, that's a sign of confidence for me as a consumer looking at this, is that someone like yourself would want to jump in and help them do research. Like, your comfortability and confidence in them gives me some confidence in them. Definitely.
0: And clearly, you know, I've been using the products and the products perform well in clinic. It's not the only mushroom brand that I use, because there's, you know, those more technical things that we talked about earlier still have a role to play, and not every company sells everything. But it's a staple, you know, in my, you know, traditional repertoire in mushrooms, and the products perform, you know, in my clinic really well.
1: Well, then as we wind down, I was curious if there's a big burning future question for you, an area of research you're really excited to get into. Maybe it's the next, you know, ergothionine compound, or maybe it's some question about ergothionine that you're interested in exploring. But what's on your radar is kind of a question, or maybe a research focus in mushrooms, you know, moving into the future.
0: Thanks for asking that question. I've got a lot of answers for that, so I'll give you the one that's kind
1: here's the next podcast.
0: Top of my list.
1: Yeah.
0: Top of my list. So if there's any you know, honors or master's students out there listening, here's a free tip for a really cool PhD. Bitter herbs that activate bitter receptors in the mouth are well known in herbal medicine, and it's recently been discovered that those bitter receptors are expressed everywhere in our body. So there's almost no tissue or cell in our body that doesn't have these receptors. So bacteria use bitter molecules to communicate, to do their quorum sensing, to make biofilms, for example. So our immune system is very exquisitely tuned to detect bitterness. So when it detects bitterness, it signals the immune system to be more vigilant and active, etc. So bitter herbs have got very profound immunological actions. Andrographis paniculata is kind of like the best example of that. So bitterness is expressed everywhere, and it does very highly specific things. That's a whole podcast in and of itself. So my research question is that the bitter molecules in reishi have never been studied. We don't know what bitter receptors they interact with. And we have no idea about the outcomes of any of that bitterness interaction. And reishi's very profoundly beneficial in terms of cardiovascular health. So those triterpenes get into the endothelial cells of our arteries, and they prevent those endothelial cells in the arteries from being dysfunctional under stress. So a lot of natural products do that. So that's a really exciting piece of kind of discovery, but it doesn't touch on the bitterness angle. So when you look, humans have got 25 different types of bitter receptors, and there's different isoforms within each type. So there's a lot of them. They don't have names, they've got numbers. So TAS2R14 is one of them, and it's very highly expressed in the heart. Of those 25, about 21 of them are fully expressed in the cardiovascular system. So the potential for bitter herbs and bitter mushrooms to influence cardiovascular health is very profound. So why would our heart express very, very high levels of bitter receptor number 12?
1: Right.
0: If there wasn't a reason, you know, that bitter receptor is expressed in higher numbers than very popular drug targets where people take drugs to, you know, make their heart work better. So it's very likely that reishi exerts profound cardiovascular benefits via this bitter receptor mechanism. So if I had the opportunity to do a research study, that'd be it right there.
1: I love that, the bitter receptor mechanisms. And I think throughout this interview, you know, it's really kind of lighting a fire in me to research some more of these mechanisms in the body. Well, just because we hear about all the benefits these things have, and it's really interesting then to dig into what are the mechanisms at play, what are they doing, and then more exciting is find those things we haven't answered. Like, yeah, what are all these bitter receptors doing in our heart? What do they do? It has to matter. You know, I mean, biology typically makes things that matter. Or
0: I was just going to say, yeah, I'm all for it. You know, it's a great line of thinking.
1: Yeah, yeah. Well, Lee, where can
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1: find
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0: Good morning and welcome to Inside Petaluma. I'm Cindy Thomas, here with guest co-host Eric Leland.
1: Good morning.
0: Good morning, Eric.
1: It's looking like a lovely day today, maybe not quite as hot as it's been.
0: Yeah. Yeah, it was pleasant. I woke up in my bedroom, was 59 degrees this morning because I have all the windows open. I was like, yay!
1: Probably get some sleep, right?
0: Yeah, exactly. So, what's new, Eric?
1: Oh, there's so much. Hard to pick, right? A few things. Tomorrow, Saturday, 9 a.m., Releaf Petaluma is having a tree planting, and there's tree plantings happening like almost every weekend, right? So if you go to reliefpetaluma.org, you can find out a way to connect. But it's super fun. You can connect with neighbors. It's a little bit of hard work. Never hurt anyone, right?
0: No, it's not that hard.
1: It's not that hard, especially with friends.
0: It's fun, yeah.
1: So that's happening tomorrow, East Side Connector Trail. You can go to reliefpetaluma.org to sign up.
0: Okay.
1: So that's one thing. And, the other thing, also tomorrow, Petaluma Pride.
0: Yep.
1: I think we mentioned that last show. Super fun for the whole family, 12 to 5 at the Petaluma Fairgrounds. So check it out. One of my favorite organizations, Regenerative Education Alliance, will be there. Lots of tables from the community. So just go check it out. Say hi to folks.
0: Where exactly in town will that be?
1: It's at the Petaluma Fairgrounds.
0: Okay.
1: Starts at 12, and I think it goes to 5 p.m.
0: Yeah. Okay.
1: Yeah.
0: Cool. I don't think we have any other announcements. I didn't see anything over on the table over there.
1: We could just briefly mention there's the candidate forum coming up on October 12th. That's Monday. That's at Petaluma City Hall. If you haven't gotten a chance to meet and hear from local candidates, now's the time. Tons of them will be there October 12th, Petaluma City Hall. So from 6 to 6:45, there'll be the school board candidates for Petaluma City Schools. And then from 7 to 9 p.m. On Monday will be the city council candidates, mayoral candidates. So great time to just check them out. If you haven't, you'll get to hear them say what they have to say.
0: Yeah, and it's brought to us by the American Association of University Women, AAUW, and the League of Women Voters and Petaluma Area Chamber of Commerce are co-sponsoring the event, so they always put on a good forum.
1: Yeah, I would say so. I think it's not to be missed if that's of interest to you. The other thing I wanted to mention was there's a farm to landfill film screening coming up on October 29th. This is going to be about regenerative agriculture and getting youth involved agriculture and awareness and education around this topic. Pretty cool. If you come to the October 10th Pride event, you'll be able to go to the table for Regenerative Education Alliance, learn more about this event on October 29th. But it's pretty unique. It's a group that's working with youth, working with ag, really trying to get folks involved in our local community in regenerative practices that help steward our environment.
0: Cool. And one more thing, on Saturday, October 24th, there will be a gathering at the Miracle League Fields, which is directly behind the Lucchese Community Center. The event is a closing ceremony for the Rotaries Project. It is a World Polio Torch Relay that started last week in Crescent City, and that torch is coming all the way down and will be the end destination is here in Petaluma.
1: Right here in Petaluma.
0: At the Miracle League Field. So that will be anybody can walk in this thing. If you want to walk along the Lynch Creek Trail, just go on to the Rotary website. And the closing ceremony will be at 12:30 p.m. at the Miracle League Field. And that's, I think, all we have.
1: I think so.
0: Yep. Okay. So let's get started. We have a busy morning here. Right now I'm going to introduce Aaron Kruger, Bill Gabbert, and Carl Bundeson, and they are here representing COTS. Good morning, everybody.
2: Good morning.
0: Good morning.
3: Good morning.
0: Yeah. And Aaron, let's start off with you just giving a little brief history of what COTS is.
2: Yeah, so I'm sure most people in Petaluma know about COTS. We've been around since 1988. We're the homeless service provider here in town, but we do so much more than that. We have our adult shelter over on Hopper Street, a family shelter here in town. We provide twice daily meals to anyone in need in the community. 7 days a week, 365 days a year. We're the only seven-day food access point in South Sonoma County. Last year, we served over 220,000 meals to those in need in our community. Outside of that, we run the countywide prevention program. So, in its two-year pilot, we've served 600 households where we're finding that we can keep a family from becoming homeless for about $3,500, as opposed to the tens of thousands it would take if someone became part of that system. That's been an extremely effective program. We saw a decrease in families experiencing homelessness last year by over 40%. So a big part of that is the prevention program we run. And then throughout the county, we provide supportive services for folks in permanent housing. So we do that here in town and all the way up to Sebastopol and Santa Rosa. And yeah, I'm really excited because all of that incredible programming takes support from our community, and we've got two gentlemen here today who really believe in that and hold a fundraiser for us every year that they're going to talk about.
0: That's great. Awesome. Okay. Guys, you want to tell us what's going on here?
3: Well, several years ago, I've been working with Bill Gabbert for many years, and Bill was a past board member and past president several years, if I recall correctly. And Bill would always remind us as an office of all the great work COTS does. So we tried to figure out how to come up with some kind of fundraiser. And after some consideration, we came up with this idea. We'd have a raffle for restaurant gift certificates. And it was done in a way that donations by the Friends of COTS would be used as seed money to solicit those restaurant gift certificates. And in many cases, the restaurants would match or make some incremental addition to what we were handing them as far as how we were buying a gift certificate. So our money would go even further. And that's been going on for several years. We did not operate under COVID for a year or two, because if the restaurants were under so much pressure at that point, we didn't think it was fair. And I believe so far we've raised over $150,000.
1: Oh, that's great. Mm-hmm.
3: And we're hoping to raise at least $40,000 this year. And that's our goal. And we're on our way toward that.
0: Okay. Yeah. So the raffle, tell us, what do we get from the raffle?
3: So we you know, the Petaluma restaurant community is so great. I mean, we have not only wonderful restaurants, they're very giving. So we have over $11,000 in gift certificates going out in 10 different raffle prizes.
1: Wow.
3: So raffle tickets, $20, and you can win, you know, a group of gift certificates valued at over $1,000, maybe up to $1,200, depending on which one you get.
0: Okay, and how much was a raffle ticket?
3: $20.
0: That's not bad.
2: Yeah. No, it's a great deal.
0: Yeah.
2: So,
0: yeah. And Bill, what else can you add to that?
4: So I want to add to that that the Friends of COTS pay all the expenses. So every time you buy a raffle ticket, that $20 goes to COTS. There's nothing taken out. We've already paid the expenses. It's obviously, I'm very passionate about COTS. I'm on the board of directors. What happens is our office gets organized, Century 21, and the agents sign up to go to the various restaurants in town. And they walk in with a $100 bill and say, I want to buy $100 in gift certificates for your restaurant. And would you match it if you can? And so we ended up with we went to 70 restaurants and ended up with $11,000.
0: Wow.
4: So we're hoping to turn our expenses into $40,000,
0: okay,
4: which
0: mm-hmm.
4: is a great reward for the Friends of COTS. So you can buy the tickets at our office, Century 21, at the corner of I Street and Petaluma Boulevard. And then we also have a downtown office right on the boulevard that you can buy tickets at. or just contact any Century 21 agent in Petaluma. We all have tickets with us, and we're more than happy to sell tickets.
2: And you can get that full list. So we have a website. It's cotsraffle.com. So CotsRaffle.com. And there you'll find the full list of all the restaurants that are sponsoring. You'll find the full list of agents with their contact information. So maybe you didn't know that your neighbor was an agent, and you can just knock on their door. But there, you can find all of that information at cotsraffle.com.
0: Great.
2: Yeah.
0: Great.
1: That's excellent.
0: How long have you guys been doing this?
4: 7 or 8 years, I think, we've been doing it.
3: With a couple year break.
2: Yeah. So I think this is our fifth. They've been doing it for about 7 years, but we took a 2 years break. So this is our fifth raffle.
0: Okay.
2: Yeah. So Great. We're really yeah. excited about it.
4: It just wouldn't work during COVID, so we had to back off then. The trick is you can log on to cotsraffle.com and you'll get information, but the state of California will not let us sell raffle tickets online or credit right. cards or anything. So it has to be cash or a check made out to COTS. And so it's easy to go to our offices, or if you know a Century 21 agent, just call them up and say, hey, I want to buy raffle tickets. The drawing is next Thursday, so we only have a week left of selling raffle tickets to reach our goal of $40,000.
0: How many raffle tickets have you sold so far, do you know?
4: We're right around 20,000, so we've got a week to raise another 20,000. And I want to shout out to 7-Eleven Lions. They got together and bought $1,000 worth of tickets.
1: Wow.
4: And another shout out to Rotary. There's three Rotary clubs in Petaluma. We did a little competition with the three of them, and we're just under $5,000 of raffle tickets that we sold just to the three Rotary clubs. So they really support COTS. Mm-hmm. They stand behind
1: That's
4: it.
1: That's great.
2: And I'll also say that COTS will also be at Petaluma Pride tomorrow.
1: Oh, great.
2: And I'm sure if you stop by our booth that someone will be more than happy to sell you a ticket.
0: Oh,
2: so yeah, you can come see us at Pride.
0: Yes. Okay, great. Yeah. Anything more that you want to get out there?
2: No, I just want to, you know, it's COTS is does what it does in part because we have such an incredible community that supports our work, whether it's the COTS raffle or food donations or volunteerism. And I just think we're really fortunate to have Century 21 and Carl and Bill and all of the agents that put this incredible energy towards raising money for our organization. And then they give it towards general operating support, which means we're allowed to flex with the programs that need it the most. So I just want to say a big thank you to them and to the groups that have come together to buy tickets. It's really meaningful, and we're really grateful for this opportunity to be able to tell the whole community about it. So, you've got a week
1: awesome.
2: To get your tickets.
1: So get to Century 21, and what was that website again?
2: CotsRaffle.com. So, or if you forget that, you can just go to COTS.org. There's information on our website as well about it.
0: Okay.
2: So, yeah.
0: All right, great. Aaron, thank you. And Bill and Carl, thank you also for being here and giving us all the information on this raffle. And
2: great.
0: Good luck with that.
2: Thank you so much for the
3: Thanks
2: opportunity.
3: For having
2: yeah.
3: us.
0: Thanks so much. Okay, you're listening to Inside Petaluma right here on Petaluma's homegrown radio station. And we will be back momentarily with our regularly scheduled program.

0: you can get them there.
1: Yeah, right at the COTS table. Perfect.
0: Bring cash.
1: Exactly. Lots of cash.
0: Yeah. Okay, switching gears here. Now I'm going to introduce our next guest we have with us today, Ralph Scott, who is a write-in candidate for the mayor of Petaluma. Just kidding.
2: I better come up with a platform.
0: Yeah, people were expecting a candidate's interview, so I thought I'd just throw you into the race. So that's
2: sure. I mean, I'm more than happy to run for something. Usually it's the border or from the PD, but yeah, I'm okay with that.
0: Okay, Ralph, tell us a little bit about yourself and what do you do?
2: Well, I'm currently the producer of Petalumination, Hatching Dramas with Frequency, and it's a variety program that we hope to debut on or after, that covers me, October 15th, right here on KPCA, and then rebroadcasting across six podcast platforms like iHeart and Spotify and all these others. So what is Petalumination? Is that the question? Oh my God, this is hard. If you sat in on one of our production meetings, like if you sat in on meeting like 2 and then you came back to meeting 7, you'd think you were in a totally different universe. Every meeting that we have, and we have about 7 or 8 people on board on the production team, but we're always expanding. But every meeting, we come up with a new segment for the show. It has been compared to Lake Wobegon 2.0. And we bow to that. I think that's kind of cool. Garrison Keillor certainly put on an absolutely memorable and incredible experience for listening audiences. But in the way we interpret that is, first and foremost, celebrating Petaluma. I mean, anybody who's involved in this show, whether they live locally or whether they're in Europe or the Arctic Circle, there has to be a celebration of Petaluma. In the same regard, Lake Wobegon, which technically didn't exist, was a celebration of Lake Wobegon. But that's just the anchor. In fact, it's a collection of a variety of sketches, audio dramas, some profiling of people who are either in Petaluma, who we've met in Petaluma, or are not in Petaluma, and they have a day job, which they're known for, but they also do something on the side that nobody knows about except for an immediate group of people who are impacted by them. Many of our guests, by the way, hint, if you want to find out where I'm giving away a trade secret here, but many of our guests, we actually meet at Hotel Petaluma at the bar, Bar 855. And you may know that, Bar 855 is named for the number of donors who actually gave to build Hotel Petaluma in like 1923 or
0: oh,
2: something.
0: Really?
2: Yeah, some giving as little as $5. And I think that's kind
1: of
2: cool.
1: I think you're going to get a lot of guests now with that.
2: A lot of guests drunk. But while you're sitting there, it's inevitable that you are going to meet people either in the lobby, at the bar, at the front door. They're visiting Petaluma for a variety of reasons. They're frequently visiting Petaluma from way outside the city, outside the county, outside the state. In fact, I've met people there from around the world who've now become very good friends. And I'm always getting around to, well, why Petaluma of all the places you could have picked? Now, I know why, but I'm just curious as to what they think. There is there's a thread with all of them. At some point in that conversation, somebody's going to say, I wish I lived here. And in fact, some of them have asked me to actually photograph real estate signs, right, to send them when a property is up for sale or a property is up for rent, because they're looking to move here. Now, what is that about? But we have a variety of segments that our team, that includes people like Aaron, our associate producer, Todd, our associate producer in Houston, Jennifer, who is our talent booker, and she's in Virginia, Jeffrey Ventrella, who's here in Petaluma and is also known for his really just wild artwork based on fractals. He's an MIT grad. Who am I forgetting here? There's a whole, I think we borrowed Leslie from you guys at one point when we were looking for input into radio. And I know I'm forgetting somebody, but, I forgot myself, of course. But just to be sure, Jaslyn, who's up in Idaho, all right, and she's working right now as I sit here right now. She's looking at trying to find, from the experts at the hospital where she works, she's looking to try to find what the secret is to chicken soup and why for like millennia chicken soup has been recommended as a cure for like the common cold or at least to help you through it. So these are the kind of interesting people that we attracted when we placed a Craigslist ad. Now, usually when you place a Craigslist ad, you get an entire variety of freaks, okay? I mean, you never like want to hire your, you might want to, I'm going to get in trouble here, but you might want

0: to hire your chiropractor or your therapist off of Craigslist, but I'd recommend you, you know, you run a background check. The people we attracted were just drawn to the concept of pet illumination. It will be an opportunity to look at audio drama, something that I come from with Squeaky Cheese Productions. It will be an opportunity to talk to the writers of books that become audiobooks and share excerpts from their audiobooks. We have a segment. Oh, it's weird. We have a segment where we invite people to send in. I'm not making this up. Although we made it up in meeting four, we invite people to send in audio clips of their dogs barking in Elizabethan English, and the out damn spot segment is designed to see if there are dogs out there that when they bark, and I have a reason to believe that there are certain species of dogs that are going to probably come out on top, that know how to howl, but or howl better than, you know, Derek Jacobi, but these are dogs that sound like, when they're barking, they sound like they're citing something from Othello or Hamlet or Macbeth, okay? So these are the kind of segments we've put together, and my personal favorite, well, I shouldn't say this, Aaron's going to yell at me, but my personal favorite is expats. Expats is, we find petalumens who used to live here but now have left, and we want to know why, okay? I mean, everybody else who's in our show is here to celebrate Petaluma and show how it has impacted not only the city, the nation, but the world. There is a reason we were known for a number of decades as the egg basket of the world, right? Mm-hmm. And I won't go into the history right now because I'm sure you've had plenty of that. But expats, we take a look at people who are now living like in Rome, who are living in Beijing, who are living in the Arctic Circle, and we want to know what it was that got them out of Petaluma and what they think of Petaluma and what they thought of it when they were here and when are they coming back. So, we have a variety of these segments, and we are looking constantly for guests for the show. One of the guests coming up, actually, we did an interview recently with a gentleman named, he's out of D.C., and he's an artist and an architect. His name is Adam Chamey, and fascinating, absolutely fascinating background where he takes mixed media, he finds junk around various places, and he puts it together, and he's inspired by a particular gear or part or whatever, and that gives an outgrowth to these beautiful art pieces, and now he's like hanging, his work is being celebrated through museums throughout the district, and he's got all these architecture awards. These are the people that we have on the show, but at the same other time, we also have people who we've met at the bar here. That wasn't Adam, but we met at the bar, who, like a gentleman named Mac McElroy. Mac was known for, in the 90s, as the attorney who single-handedly, with his team, brought down WAR, W-A-R, the White Aryan Nation. He went after them from a civil lawsuit standpoint, right? One guy was accused of murder of a gentleman up, I think it was the Portland area or something, and Mac went in and then started going after them for money, all right, to try to cripple them financially, and he succeeded. That was his thing. But he also, years later, teamed up with an organization out of San Diego, and here's the egg tie-in, that you just had Kotz on here. Well, his organization gives a burrito a day to the homeless, okay? And so I had to ask him, and this wasn't just the stout beer talking. I had to ask him, how many eggs does it take to make those burritos? These are like breakfast burritos, right? And it turns out, I'm going to get my numbers wrong, math was not my forte, but it turns out that it takes like to make 400 burritos, you need something like 1,600 eggs. So I had to, you know, I said, and he gets them through Trader Joe's. So I'm thinking, oh, I wonder how many of those eggs actually originated here in Petaluma. Mm, yeah. Right? Nice. Yeah. So, the interesting story there, and a bit of a giveaway, is that at one point he flew to Africa, I believe it was Ethiopia, and he met the wife of the gentleman who was murdered here in the States. And he met his child, his 9-year-old child. And they got to know each other. The mom said, I'm only making a dollar a day. She was making like 20 bucks a month. And I can't, you know, I want to put my child in some of the finer schools around here, but I can't. Mac adopted the child and brought him back to the States. And years later, he's now a commercial airline pilot.
1: Oh, wow.
0: And these are the kind of stories that we're dialing into. And
2: How do you like... So you're talking about like local stories and local people, but you're also blending with comedy. How do you balance that? How do you decide when a local story kind of gets played more straight and when it's getting played for laughs? How do you make those kind of choices?
0: You've just asked the $64,000 question. To be honest, we don't know. All right, we don't know how this is going to work. I think we're going to start leaning back toward the Lake Wobegon model because some of those stories were fairly straight up drama, but we don't know. We do have serialized dramas that will have serious themes and will be introduced every week, where there'll be a cliffhanger at the end. We also have some very comedic audio dramas that are just one-offs where we play them and then we go on to the next one a week later. But in terms of, I think the short answer to your question is that ultimately it's going to be driven by the spontaneity of the guests who we highlight that week. So for example, Mac is a really fun guy. I mean, when I was sitting with him at a bar in Hotel Petaluma, oh my God, he had the whole bar in hysterics. But when we got to know him deeper after that scene, I realized that, okay, this man has a serious mission, all right? He has a serious mission to take one career that had a very serious mission and now translate it into the serious purpose of feeding the homeless. So I think the short answer to your question is it's going to be very guest-driven. When you have a show where you have a weekly karaoke opportunity where people will be sending in the worst karaoke experiences and then they get the Screaming Goat Award if they... There's your screaming goat. When you have a show like that and you're mixing it against people with some very serious topics, like, you know, how does my art express my soul? We don't even know if this is going to work. And that's the beautiful thing about what we're doing is that we're living off of that spontaneity. All right. We're actually embracing the idea that, folks, we can only plan this so far. I mean, we have a schedule, right? But or format. But at the end of the day, we don't know if this is going to fly. We have a segment called Luma Poulet, where we invite teenagers between like 13 and 18 years old to send in their poetry or perform it right here at KPCA. And we don't know the topics they're going to cover, right? We're not in the censorship business, but I think that it's really going to be driven, it's going to be driven by the people who make up the show.
2: Yeah, you cover sort of a broad spectrum of stories, and with the poetry, it's really interesting to me. Like if you're covering all this broad area, like, is there anything off limits? Like we're in politics right now. Like, is politics off limits? Can we, where would you draw lines, or would you draw lines?
0: I think politics would have to fall under. Currently, we haven't had any segments that involve politics, and there's certainly no politics at our meetings, except when it comes down to selecting the munchies. All right, I'm very political about that. I'm like, this stuff's crap, Aaron. Can't we get something better? And it usually comes down to, well, Ralph, with what budget? Fortunately, when we go to podcasts, we're actually going to be selling spots, up to three of them. We can't do that here at KPCA, of course. We'll have PSAs. But to your question, I think there will be, we do have an editorial component of our team that will, at the end of the day, we want to celebrate people. So politics, of course, is a hot button issue. Theology can be a hot button issue. The global climate change can be a hot button issue. And lately, these invasions from, the UFOs that the Pentagon released, those are really a hot button issue. And yet I've noticed that people seem to have had this sort of bell curve where they're like, oh, let's see these. And then they were posted and then nobody cared. And you know why I think nobody cared? Because of drones. We're now in the age of drones, so it's like, what's the big deal? I can buy this from Temu, so I'm not really worried about a bunch of Temu drones invading my backyard and taking away my poodle. So I there are topics that we probably will shy away from because we do want to keep it fairly light, except when a guest has a very serious mission that he or she wants to talk about. And we're very excited about it. I can't tell you. I mean, if you go to one of our meetings, I wish we could, one of these days, you guys have got to walk in to one of our meetings that we hold over at Work Petaluma, which is the co-working space in town, or one of the two co-working spaces in town. And if you just place a hidden microphone there, all right, or maybe like a flock camera, kind of like this one up here. Actually, that's one of the flock, right? Yeah. If you were to do that, I think right there, you could create a whole program. Because
2: right.
0: it's just a nutty, and we have our, not unlike you guys, we have our video feed so that we can talk to our other team members, you know, in Virginia and in Idaho and in Houston, Texas. So I think that what comes out of that, we're hoping to translate onto the air.
2: Yeah. I've been told, Cindy's telling me right now that we don't have flock cameras in the studio, right?
1: No.
2: Okay, great.
0: Oh, that's not a flock camera.
2: I'm curious about...
0: I was kidding. I assume...
2: I love the focus on, like, positive Petaluma. like, it's... And so I'm, like, needling here. But I'm curious, like, you know, all towns have their running jokes, kind of, like, eternally things you talk about in the town. Petaluma does, too. What's the most Petaluma thing you've kind of run into that's, like, really fun to talk about?
0: Oh, wow. Oh, man. Another $64,000 question. Well, the default is always eggs, right?
2: Right.
0: But you get me talking about eggs, and I won't stop. I'm an ag major from Cornell. Oops. But you get me talking about the history of eggs and how you know, the founding fathers, if you will, of this town, the McNears, father and son, did something really incredible. I mean, 86 years before Federal Express. I told you I wasn't going to talk about this, and here I go. But I get very passionate about this topic. But 86 years before the founding of Federal Express, these were visionaries. I mean, these guys went to all these municipalities from here to, like, Forestville and begged these various city councils, let us have the right of way with our rail line, and we will see to it that farm fresh eggs and produce and everything else will be on these little barges heading to San Francisco by next day service, okay? And the idea, they came up with a really brilliant idea. And I'm begging here to, or I'm bowing here to Catherine Reinhardt, our town historian, because she knows a lot more about this than I do.
3: She sure does.
0: But the idea that they pitched was, we will, up till then, the Southern Pacific, which was the big octopus railroad, they had their hands in everything, their arms in everything. These guys pitched the idea of placing a train depot, not every 6 miles, which was the tradition, but every 3/4 of a mile. And here was their thinking. If you place a train depot every 3/4 of a mile along the railway, farmers will spend more time on the farm and less time getting their goods to the rail because they have a shorter distance to travel. I mean, it was brilliant, right? But they didn't stop there. They said, well, we're going to make this. We're not going to use coal-fired burners like the Southern Pacific. We're going to use, like, electric trolleys, right? We still have the substation here on mm-hmm. was it D Street or something, with that giant plug in the side that you know, which somebody, I think it was me, put out a, granted I used AI, but it's basically me after the blackout that we had here for about 30 seconds. It's a picture of me kind of like pulling that plug out
3: I
0: of the wall.
3: That.
0: Whoops. But, you know, these guys were, it was brilliant what they came up with. And then when they teamed up with the banker, whose bank is still here in town, although now it's a community center, he was giving, like, interest-free loans as far away as Beijing. And history holds that when people moved to Petaluma to take advantage of these $20,000 loans to build a chicken ranch. My understanding is that the loans that were repaid most of the time were not the ones that he put to contract, but where he looked people in the eye and they looked them in the eye and they had a handshake deal. And I think that speaks to Petaluma. I think the inventiveness speaks to Petaluma. So it's your question, which I've completely ducked at this point. Ducks? No, chickens. I think that the stories that are most common are not so much jokes about Petaluma, because nobody makes fun of Petaluma anymore. I mean, there was
2: right.
0: a time that people in San Francisco thought that this was somehow the butt end of the universe. Now they all want to live here. So we need to look at that. Why? Is it what is it about the creative, eclectic lifestyle here, but also a sense of family, a sense of not just the immediate family, but the family of Petaluma? What is it about that attracts people? I'm almost afraid to go out on the airwaves to admit this because next thing you know, we're going to have another million people show up right on top of the 60,000 we have already. But I really think that the primary story about Petaluma that turns me on is talking about Petaluma. I mean, that's the story. You can go beyond that. You can go deeper. We can go into the time that, you know, yachts couldn't get down the river because it needed to be dredged, and we had to talk to the Army Corps of Engineers so that a yacht wouldn't get stuck in the mud. Well. Every city has its problems, right? Every city has its problems. We deal with them in very creative ways. So, and I think that I was sitting in a cafe a few years ago over on 4th Street, and I overhear a gentleman who's talking to another gentleman, and I had to walk up to him because the conversation was fascinating. I said, "Excuse me, sir, what do you do?" And this guy looks at me. He was probably pushing about, 71, 72 years old, and he looks at me with very, very passionate eyes. And he says, well, I used to be a children's surgeon. And I said, well, what do you do now? And he goes, well, I used to be a photographer. I mean, technically that's my job, but what do you do now? Well, I'm actually the inventor of the split bicycle seat. All right. I was like, what? He had invented a bicycle seat that primarily for male cyclists that doesn't hurt their parts. And apparently now, you know, it sort of like changed up the rules at the Tour de France and so forth, because now guys were able to like stay on their cycles a lot longer or something. Okay, these are the kind of people that you meet in Petaluma. But what's also interesting is you'll meet a technologist with this high-tech idea sitting right across a table from a guy who's got horse dung on his boots and a 10-gallon hat because he just got off of his ranch. And they're talking about politics or all the things that people talk about when they're in a small town, right? I mean, was it Tip O'Neill who said all politics are local? Well, if you want to find out about that, just walk into any of the cafes here in Petaluma, and we boast. I mean, there are almost as many cafes as there are hair salons. I think Petaluma has more hair salons per capita than any city on earth. And I will fly somebody out here to have them prove me wrong. You can throw a softball and you'll hit a salon. All right. I mean, it's just an amazing thing.
2: So many great stories in town. How would people now that they've heard, you know, all the ways that you've covered the stories and what those kinds of stories are, how would people find you if they have something to share that you might...
1: They go to the bar.
0: Well, that's one way, yeah. But I'm thinking, like, some people I don't want to find me. I mean, there's a couple of exes out there that... that would be me screaming as I'm running. But actually, I was talking to Randy, my girlfriend, the other day, and she was like, dude, we have to, like, finally put up the website so that... Well, the website's up. But what she was talking about was the domain name. And the domain name is Petaluma Nation. I'll try to spell that, but I'll get it wrong. PetalumaNation.com. But for now, until we connect that domain name with the website, which hopefully will be in about 48 hours, the fastest way to reach us is bit.ly/PetalumaNation-website with a capital W. So bit.ly/PetalumaNation in all caps dash website with a capital W, or you can just write us at petalumination@gmail.com. And we are getting, since we put up our site about 2 weeks ago, we've been getting some really interesting stories that are being sent to us. People who like say, hey, would you like to put this on the show? And it's kind of overwhelming, but it's kind of cool. You know, I think it speaks again to people who are like, okay, we don't know exactly what this is about. It sounds like you guys don't know what this is about, and you guys meaning us. And we're like, we confess, we're like, well, we're kind of like making it up as we go. But that's the cool thing about our production meetings every Thursday. By the way, if you want to find out about Petaluma Nation in the flesh, you show up at 6 o'clock every Thursday night, 245 Kentucky Street. And that's the address of Work Petaluma, where they very graciously provide a boardroom for us. And that's where we come up with our, you know, these hash sessions turn into these like comic fest where everybody's playing off of everybody else. There are serious moments, but for the most part, it's just really like it's almost like you stumbled into a backstage at a stand-up comedy routine. It's really crazy.
1: Okay. So when you hold court at the Petaluma Hotel and the bar, is that on a regular basis, or is it just random when you show up there?
0: Oh, there goes my AA membership. I think there's a fairly regular occurrence there. Sometimes it's me, sometimes it's me. I would say that if you were to stumble over there, well, not stumble over there, walk over there, you might stumble out anytime after 5 o'clock on any day of the week except weekends, you might find me talking with people from around the world. Okay. It's also an opportunity, by the way, to celebrate the people who work there. I mean, Allura, who's one of the bartenders, she recently won an award she came in second in a contest of like 30 people over the Grayton casino. Mm-hmm. And you had to present to you 500 people as they walked by your table. You had to present a new drink that you came up with, and she came up with this one that beat out 28 other people. And now, as a result of that, there is some huge liquor distributor coming from Long Island out here to meet with her. Okay, I mean, this is the kind of stuff that happens here. But what's interesting about it for me, I mean, that's kind of cool, but what's interesting about it for me is to watch those people over there. They're not just pulling bottles off of shelves. They are actually creating concoctions that have never existed before that moment, right? And it's this really interesting synergy between choreography and chemistry. Now, I flunked chemistry. I dropped out of it. In fact, recently, it was about 2 weeks ago, I had to call my daughter. I was like, oh, my God, save me. I'm going to die. Because I went into the house, and for the first time ever, I try to keep a clean place, but for the first time ever, I see these two roaches going by. I was like, oh, my God, I don't have anything to deal with, right? So I'm like, what am I going to do? And I reach under the kitchen sink, and there was this little bottle, the spray bottle, that had about 2 inches left of a post-it note that said H2O plus bleach. And I think I'd used it to like deal with some like mold that had been on the walls from all the October rains. And so I'm like, okay, I'm going to lay a barrier. I mean, that's what I remember from my days in New York. We would always like put borax around the base, you know, the perimeter to keep like ants and stuff. So I was like, I start spraying everywhere, but I'm running out of it. So I have to add more stuff, but I don't have any more bleach. I had water. I don't have any more bleach. So I go back under the counter. And there's a in the cabinet, and there's this thing that says like apple vinegar or something. I'm like, oh, what the heck? So I add it to it, and within seconds, my eyes are tearing, and I'm coughing, and I'm running out of the apartment, and I'm trying to, between my crying eyes, I'm trying to like talk to Google and say, well, you know, what happened? Is it dangerous to mix bleach and vinegar?
1: Oh,
0: apparently, I created the same gas that they used in World War I, and it said yes, call the authority, but do not go back into where. I'm like, oh my God. So I, you know, first I text my friend Heather, who's a nurse in San Francisco. I'm like, Heather, I think I'm going to die. And she's like, okay, what is it this time? And then I'd move on to another friend. I finally get around to writing my daughter, who's a 15-year-old at a high school in Maria Carrillo in Santa Rosa. And I said, Lucy, do not make your father's mistake. Do not drop out of chemistry. you need to know this stuff because it's a life and death decision.
1: Yeah.
0: So, yeah. And by the way, I do not recommend that. I mean, I haven't seen a roach since, but that is not an endorsement for my approach.
1: All right. Very good. Good story. You keep making a reference to Lake Wobegon 2.0. For the listeners, explain what exactly that is.
0: Okay, it was Garrison Keillor was the author of Prairie Home Companion, a New York Times best-selling series a book series, where he looked at Midwestern values, he looked at Midwestern relationships, and he dramatized this. And it eventually became a radio show, live, I think the episodes were live, and then they would repurpose it over, I can't remember whether it was NPR or, in any event, it was a collection of snippets of Midwestern life mixed with a live Foley artist who was on stage. He would be doing these productions live in front of live audiences. I had an opportunity to attend one in San Francisco years ago. But it was just a whole series of dramatic short sketches, a little bit like SNL, but unlike SNL, this was something that was rooted in home value in you know, Prairie Home Companion. And I don't think there was any listener, even if they stumbled upon it, who didn't come away with a sense of, I want to live there. That's kind of cool. And Garrison Keillor would be this kind of like floating narrator or announcer who'd come in and out. By the way, on our show, we don't have a Garrison Keillor. It's not me. I mean, I'm behind the scenes, or I'm like on the next coach out of town just in case this thing backfires. But we do have every segment has its own announcer. Mm. And I think that's kind of cool, too. So it's closer to NPR in that regard. But Prairie Home Companion and the drama that came from that, I look it up. I mean, if you Google it, you're going to see that it was a very successful program. And we will be departing from that. I mean, by definition, we're Petaluma, right? We are a unique entity on this planet and potentially the nine other planets, unless, of course, Mercury, unless, of course, you don't believe in Planet X, which is somewhere beyond Pluto, or if you're one of those people who feel that Pluto should not have been downgraded or should have been downgraded. I think there's a bunch of Plutonians saying, well, look, guys, as far as we're concerned, Earth is not a planet either. But that's just a distance factor. So, we have a unique message, but it is not just about Petaluma. We're preserving that throughout many of our segments. But let's face it, if you have a dog that barks in Shakespeare, we don't care where on earth you are. We want to hear from your dog.
1: Interesting.
2: Amazing. So it sounds like flat earthers isn't off the table either. Yeah, or,
0: was that a pun?
2: Yeah.
0: No, that only applies to cats because they'll knock things off the table. And I've seen that. I've seen that video.
2: Yeah, I remember listening to Garrison Keillor. My dad would turn that on when I was really young, and it was always a very like. cathartic, almost just mesmerizing moment of just like you kind of fall into this radio show and then you emerge on the other side. And so it felt like, even as a kid, a bit more of an event than it was just like, oh, you're listening to the radio.
0: Well, you fall into a hole, or especially if you approach the event horizon, eventually you're going to get pulled into that hole and you'll emerge in another universe, hopefully intact. But you'll have to take that up with the people of the Starship Enterprise, because they're the ones who, like, you know, de-atomize us and then somehow rebuild them. I would be like holding on to the crazy glue with my life, like, oh my God, just in case this doesn't work. But I think that what was your question?
2: Oh no, I was just like musing on some of your topics. You've mentioned some ways that folks can kind of, you know, touch base, but what are different ways that you haven't mentioned that folks can get involved, like maybe be a part of the show or support it in other ways?
0: Okay, the fastest way to get involved is to bribe the producer. Show up with better munchies. I mean this. I mean, you know, not the stuff that we've been buying. And we promise we'll put a budget to it. And by the way, we are talking to backers. But the fastest way to get involved is to show up Thursday night, 6 p.m., Work Petaluma, 245 Kentucky Street.
2: Just show up
0: and don't worry, you won't have to pass through anything that checks for like weapons or anything. Just show up and have an idea or have a passion for participating in radio theater. Have a passion for participating. Are you a writer? Are you a reporter? Are you a stand-up comedian? We've got a couple of stand-up writers like in San Luis Obispo and Los Angeles now who saw our ad and they would like to now participate. So really, it starts with a passion for wanting to participate in something that we haven't quite defined yet. With the exception that our tagline is hatching dramas with frequency. Nudge, nudge, wink, wink. So you really have you have to be fun, right? You have to be willing to just like cast creative aspersions to the wind and see what happens. And chances are we'll adopt it. I can't say it's going to make the next show, because we do actually have a format in spite of all the insanity that I've just described to you. But we will consider anything and everything, provided that there is some kind of Petaluma tie-in. And if you don't have one handy, we'll probably make it if we like your idea.
1: Mm-hmm. Okay, so where are you recording? Where do you record?
0: We record in a number of places. There's my studio from Squeaky Cheese Productions, mm-hmm. which is over on the west side of Petaluma. We also have, you know, Todd in Houston. He has a studio. We have studios technically all around the country, depending on who is in, you know, any of the audio voice actor dramatic types. They all have studios. They all have home studios. Home studios mm-hmm. are all the rage, right? And most home studios now, because of the equipment, you can have a coat closet and you can get the Focusrite bundle from Sweetwater, and God, I hope I didn't break an FCC rule just now. You can get this bundle that includes the preamp and the pop filter and the condenser mic and the XLR cables and the headphones. And you might as well, I mean, you'll sound like something from the Disney or Warner mm-hmm. lot. I mean, it's very doable, provided you have lots of coats in your closet mm-hmm. and you remember to turn on the light. But we have a variety of studios, but we also have our main studio, which is right on the west side of Petaluma, which is a home studio, all right? And by the way, if you don't mind the occasional, during the rainy season, if you don't mind the occasional black mold that grows inside the walls, well, that actually inspired another segment, Aaron, are you listening, called As the Mold Grows. All right? And it's kind of going to be sort of a little bit soap opera, but a little bit talk show, but a little bit like try to get the 5 minutes of content out before you succumb to like black mold toxicity. So we get inspiration from all corners of the house.
1: Okay, so you mentioned that a couple of comedians from, I think you said that San Luis Obispo. Hmm. How do you incorporate that into the show? How do you record that segment when they are down there and you're here?
0: I'll let you know when we figure it out. Okay. But right now it's probably going to come down to what we've done from our audiobook production company, Squeaky Cheese Productions, and that's we record them local, right? There's usually, if they don't have something in their homes or their apartments, then the local library, these days, I mean, there's, you know, a lot of libraries now throughout the country have invested in this idea of recording booths. And I think that's really cool. There are co-working spaces that have recording booths. There are co-working spaces right here in town that have what looks like a recording booth, but doubles as simply a quiet space. Well, there was a time as children that at some point some parents said to us, okay, you're going to take your quiet time, go to your room, or, you know, go stand in the corner. Today, audio narrator, we embrace this. We're like, yes, send me off there, lock me in. And if you lock me in and I'm surrounded by acoustic foam, it's like being in a padded cell. Yes, now I can do whatever I want. I can interpret any character I want, and nobody will think I'm crazy because they won't see me. Well, unlike you guys, who you sure that's not a flawed camera? I think that's the beautiful thing about narration and commercial voiceover, is that nobody cares what you look like. Nobody's judging. Some of the nicest people you'll meet are narrators, because unlike, let's say, people who do on camera in Hollywood and are showing up to audition for a commercial or a movie or a TV show, where they're all looking at each other like, oh, she's dressed a lot better than I am, or, oh man, he looks like he's got a much better muscle mass than I do. We don't have that issue. It's a beautiful thing when you don't have an issue. It's very liberating.
1: Yeah.
0: I mean, look, I am no like Arnold Schwarzenegger, and yet there are times when I have to sound really menacing, and you would think that I've got like a muscle mass that could break you in two. Yeah, and then they meet me and they're like, you're the guy.
2: I'm curious about you interview folks that have left Petaluma. I'm just wondering if there's a quick story about how Petaluma shaped their lives.
0: Not yet.
2: That's coming.
0: That's coming.
2: Oh, excellent. Yeah, I can't wait to hear that.
0: Nor can I. But we have been putting feelers out.
2: Okay.
0: All right? And we're inviting people in Petaluma. We have about 60,000 people to choose from. But we're inviting them to put us in touch with people who are no longer here.
2: Perfect.
0: And we do not care where on earth they are. I'm hoping, in a few cases, that it's going to be something really exotic, like the Arctic Circle. But it may just be somebody who decided to study in Europe, all right, or is on sabbatical, or had to move a family, or had to go, in the case of Mac McElroy, decided to go and rescue a family, all right? And I think that's, the show is largely going to be a success based on the people who respond to us. And I don't just mean the audience, right? And, you know, lots of shows want to build audience and get numbers and thumbs ups and all that. And by the way, that whole thumbs up thing, someday you want to do research on that, because the idea that in this modern age we're using a symbol of thumb up or thumb down that Roman emperors were using to, like, whether, you know, that person is going to, you know, survive the arena or not. I mean, that's kind of interesting.
2: Yeah.
0: But, I would say that the success of our shows are really going to be dependent upon the content that we receive from the people who want to participate, even if they're not participating at our meetings.
1: Wow. So I want you to spell Petalumination so that people know exactly how it's spelled, because it's not spelled like it sounds.
0: It's not spelled like it sounds.
1: Right.
0: It is P as in Paul, E, Edward, T, Tom, A, Apple, L, Luma. U, up, M, Mary, I, it, N, nation, A, apple, T, Tom, I, it, O, otter, and nan, I mean an N, no such thing as a crazy program like ours. Petalumination, hatching
1: right,
0: drama.
1: So it's like peta, which is the beginning of peta, lumination, like you illuminating.
0: Absolutely. And
1: peta,
0: it's also got nation in there, as in like we are this thing,
1: exactly.
0: this movement.
1: Exactly.
0: I can't wait till the t-shirts come out, you know, and maybe we'll make a little money on the side. Petalumination is illuminating Petaluma, and illuminating Petaluma and other people's lives who may not be here. We had a guy recently who contacted us. He contacted us because he saw the ad. Actually, one of our people put us in touch with him, and he's like in Georgia, and he knew that we were looking for reporters and interviewers, and he said, you know, I didn't know anything about Petaluma before, you know, I heard from this colleague of yours, but now that I know about it, I want to be part of it. And then we signed him on to be a reporter. So it's just like, you know, now there is a vetting process. And by that, I mean, we want to make sure that people have a talent in doing what they do or what they claim they can do. But, you know, I'm not even sure I'm a producer. I'm still working that resume.
1: Yeah, it sounds like you wear a lot of hats.
2: Yeah.
0: Especially this one.
1: All right, so you said that the website should be up in a couple days?
0: Yeah, petalumination.com. All right, but currently it's bit.ly/petillumination, all caps, dash website with a capital W, and I guarantee you'll find us.
1: Okay.
0: Thank you for this, by the way. It's been really cool.
2: Thank you.
0: You guys have been great.
2: Learned a lot. It's awesome.
0: Oh, I learned a lot, you know.
1: Yeah, we've been talking with Ralph Scott. And, oh, and I wanted to ask you, I see you, do you do photography as well?
0: Well, only with my smart...
1: I see you post photos on Facebook.
0: Yeah, I'm a armchair photographer, so when you're walking around Petaluma, you see some really cool stuff. I recommend people actually take off a week and just walk. All right, my car is currently sitting at a garage getting repaired, but that has afforded the opportunity to just look at really cool stuff.
1: Okay. All right. Thank you, Ralph Scott.
0: Thank you.
1: 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And we are on Facebook Live as we speak. And we are also broadcasting on Petaluma's Comcast Channel 24. So look for us next week. We're going to get back with candidate interviews. We'll be interviewing the District 2 supervisor candidates, and Shalina Moreta will also be with us next week. So do tune in. And everybody, go to the Pride Fair tomorrow. All right. Take care. And thank you, Eric.
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3: 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This week's issue is number 25. In breaking news published first by Petaluma Voice late last Thursday, EKN Development informed the city it is walking away from its controversial hotel project in downtown Petaluma and putting the property up for sale. We also have a story on City Council's recent approval of General Plan 2050, Petaluma's central long-term planning document. Seen and Heard, meanwhile, covers City Council's approval at its September 28th meeting of a non-cooperation resolution with U.S. Immigration and Customs Enforcement, or ICE. In 5Qs, we've got an interview with the Sonoma Spice Queen herself, Wynd McAllister. The business she built out of her home and launched in Petaluma now has a second location in Santa Rosa. This week's talk of P-Town might be our biggest ever. Read all about the Goodwill building on Lakeville going up for sale, a masked intruder, the Chileno fire investigation, Petaluma's paintball world champs, and much more. Finally, with ideal fall weather, it's time to get out and ride. 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Again, all that and more is available at petalumavoice.org, as well as on Facebook and Instagram at Petaluma Voice. We'll be back next week with more Petaluma stories.
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number 4 and 5. As the road climbed ever higher, I caught a glimpse of gleaming steel. Mountains towered

This song is a very personal thing, I suppose you might say, but it's the way I feel about a lot of things. This song is called The Man in Black. Well, you wonder why I always dress in black.

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5: Okay, it's Friday at 1 p.m. and time again for Deep Dive. My name is Michael Parrish, and every week I do kind of a overview musical history survey of a person or a band or a record label or a genre. And today we're going to be looking at the Pride of Iowa, one of the really best songwriters of the last half of the 20th century into the 21st century, although he is now at least retired from touring. And this is Greg Brown. We'll get into Greg in a minute. Let's talk about what we're celebrating today on October 9th. I always remember October 9th because it was my roommate Tim Phillips's birthday. Happy birthday, Tim, wherever you are. Houston, I guess. And what else? It's World Post Day. It's National Beer and Pizza Day. Boy, that's a combination hard to beat, I guess. It's Curious Events Day. And I feel like I have every day is Curious Events Day for me. It's also one that's really important to us here in the southern Sonoma County. It's Fire Prevention Day. And we are, as a radio station here at KPCA, working with the city of Petaluma to become an emergency operations distribution center if we do have fires or earthquakes or any other national disasters. And I think this one's my favorite. It's National Moldy Cheese Day. The moldier the better, as far as I'm concerned. Okay, Greg Brown. He was born on September 2nd, 1949, in the Hackleberry region of southwest Iowa, which I guess is pretty rural. Most of Iowa is pretty rural. I drove through there a lot when I was working in Illinois. His dad was a Pentecostal preacher, and his mom was an electric guitar player. So I think you can see both of those things in him. He was playing in bands for a while, and then he started being a singer-songwriter. And he's recorded many albums over the years. And we obviously aren't going to get to all of them, but we're going to have a good sampling, I think. And I want to start with there are a couple of tribute albums to Greg Brown that we're going to be dipping into today. And one of them is Seth Avett sings Greg Brown, Seth Avett being one of the Avett brothers. And he chose to do a whole album of Greg Brown songs. We're going to play a couple of them. We're going to start with one that is from one of Greg's early albums, the title track, actually, Iowa Waltz. The album came out in 1981, and we're going to hear the Iowa Waltz. And let's see. We're going to follow that up with another track from that album, which in this case was recorded by Tim O'Brien and his sister Molly O'Brien, a track called Out in the Country. And then we're going to play something which is just such an interesting oddity of different genres really colliding. Carlos Santana made a album in 1983 called Havana Moon, which was kind of, I think it was his first solo album, and he was trying to branch out in some different directions. And he collaborated with Willie Nelson, who actually sings this song. And the track is called They All Went to Mexico, and it's credited to Greg Brown. This would have been early in Greg's career, and as far as I can tell, nobody else has recorded it. Well, there's one like Facebook guy who recorded it that I, or not, I'm sorry, YouTube guy who recorded it that I found, but I am pretty darn sure this is that Greg Brown. It certainly sounds like one of his songs, and it's really a kind of a nice track. Mexico being a euphemism for the great beyond in this case. So let's start out here.

Well, it doesn't matter who he plays with. Willie Nelson has a way of making a song sound like a Willie Nelson song, and that was indeed Willie Nelson with Carlos Santana doing a Greg Brown song called They All Went to Mexico. And before that, we heard Tim and Molly O'Brien doing Out in the Country, a song that was originally on Greg Brown's third album, I believe, Iowa Waltz, came out in 1981. And we opened that set with the title song from that album, The Iowa Waltz, where Greg Brown says he's going to stay in Iowa. And indeed he has, I believe, absent a few detours into other places, he's been in Iowa as a place to live his whole life. And that's from the album Seth Avid Sings Greg Brown, which came out in, looking at my notes here. The album came out in 2010. We're going to hear something else from it later on. Okay, moving on. Oh, I should mention, the first couple of albums that Greg Brown put out were self-released, and then he got signed to basically the

The first one is from his album In the Dark with You, but this is not from that album. This is also a 2010 release by Grant Peoples and Gerf Morlix. And the tune is called Who Woulda Thunk It? And their album, the 2010 album, is called Punishing the Myth. And then we are going to hear Canned Goods. In this case, also came from the album One More Goodnight Kiss, which came out in 1988. But we're going to hear Ann Zimmerman's version of it from her album titled Canned Goods, which came out in 1998. And then we're going to hear, finally, something Greg Brown singing Greg Brown, the title tune from what may be my favorite Greg Brown album, it's hard to say, which is the Dream Cafe. And that was a 1992 album. This is the title tune.

So I see that Grant Peoples updated that song a little bit for the 21st century, but not a bad job. Anyway, back to the music.

Okay, I'm going to reintroduce the song I was going to play next because I realized that all three of the next tracks are from the album Dream Cafe, which, as I admitted before, is probably my favorite Greg Brown album. And it came out in 1992. One thing I wanted to mention as a timeline is in 1989, Greg started performing with another Iowa musician, the electric guitarist Bo Ramsey. And I think my most fond memories of seeing Greg Brown, I got to see him many times when I was living in the Midwest, was just him and Bo Ramsey playing raunchy guitar behind him. Not raunchy, but very sort of bluesy, soulful electric guitar. They were a perfect combination. So, and we are, this is Deep Dive here on KPCA LP Petaluma. We are doing a deep dive into the music of Greg Brown today. So the next three tracks, as I said, originated on the album Dream Cafe. First one is the title tune, sung by Greg Brown. Second one is a tune called Spring Wind. And this is a kind of an interesting version of it. It only appeared on a soundtrack to a movie called 180 Degrees. And it's sung by Jack Johnson, you know, best known as sort of the, you know, happy surfer folk singer. Or I don't know if I'd say folk singer. I don't know what he does exactly, but it's nice. Anyway, this was a 2010 soundtrack, and the only song by Jack Johnson on the soundtrack, the only song by Greg Brown on the soundtrack. And we're going to follow that up back to Greg Brown himself doing Laughing River. So here's three from Dream Cafe.

Okay, that was three from Dream Cafe. Boy, I love those songs. That was Laughing River from Greg Brown. And before that, we heard Jack Johnson doing Spring Wind. And we opened that set with the title tune from that album, the 1992 release Dream Cafe. And again, we're doing a deep dive into the music of Greg Brown. In 1994... Greg was a relatively new father, I believe, at the time, and he released an album of kids' songs called Bathtub Blues. And we're going to hear a tune from that that's performed by, boy, quite an impressive roster of musicians. Guy Davis, Lucy Kaplansky, the Waylon Jennies, John Gorka, Eliza Gilkinson, and Lynn Miles. And this is from an sort of a multi-artist album of kids' songs called Down at the Sea Hotel, and we're going to hear that title tune, Greg Brown tune, Down at the Sea Hotel.

Kind of makes you want to curl up in bed, doesn't it? Okay, we're close to the top of the hour here, and I'm going to play a couple of things from that originally appeared on the 1994 album, The Poet Game. The first is the second track from Seth Avitt Sings Greg Brown, and this is the title tune. And then we're going to hear from Cry Cry Cry, the supergroup that comprised Richard Schindel, Lucy Kaplansky, and Dar Williams, doing Lord, I Have Made You a Place in My Heart, also from that album.

Okay, that was Seth Avett doing the title tune from Greg Brown's 1994 album, The Poet Game. Let's see, is that right? Right here? Yeah, got it right. I'm going to hold off playing the next couple of tracks, which are also from that album, because we're close to the top of the hour, and I just wanted to take a minute to talk about what we're doing here and what this organization is about. KPCA LP 103.3 in Petaluma is part of a larger organization formerly called Petaluma Community Access, which in addition to the radio station includes three cable channels. We've now added a podcast studio, and we are going to be shortly rolling out some backroom concerts. And a couple of other initiatives that we'll talk about soon. But I just wanted to mention that we are now called Petaluma Community Media, PCM rather than PCA. Radio station is still KPCA. But we are also about to unveil our new website. We've been working on it for a couple of months with a really great website developer. And I think in about a week, it'll go live for the world to see, and we're really excited about it. It's still a work in progress, but I think we're really excited about it. There are a lot of things that will be available that weren't available before. For example, you can always go listen to my shows at www.mixcloud.com because I archive them there, but pretty much everything will be archived for a couple of weeks on the new website. And we are also following the tack of many community media organizations, and we're going to be doing our first in a while capital campaign. A letter will be going out shortly. And the focus of it is really getting enough money to buy a transmitter. And again, this is KPCALP in Petaluma, California. And the purpose of that, I mentioned before, that we are becoming the Emergency Operations Communications Center for Petaluma. And in case the power goes down, we need a transmitter. We have a transmitter, but we need a backup transmitter, and we also need a backup generator. So those are some of the things we're trying to raise money for. And just a lot of exciting stuff happening here. So I hope you can... particularly if you are in the Petaluma area, we'll keep track of what we're doing. And once that website goes live, we'll be sharing the address for you, and I hope you get a chance to check it out. Okay, back to Greg Brown music. We're doing a deep dive into that. And as I mentioned before, the next track we're going to play is from the 1998 album Cry, Cry, Cry. And it was originally on The Poet's Game, and this is, again, Cry, Cry, Cry doing Lord, I Have Made You a Place in My Heart, Cry, Cry, Cry being Richard Schindel, Dar Williams, and Lucy Kaplansky. And we're going to follow that up with the first of a couple of tracks we're going to play from a 2002 album called Going Driftless, which is a Red House release. It's a whole roster of female singer-songwriters doing Greg Brown songs. And this track also originally appeared on The Poet's Game, and it's Lucinda Williams doing Lately.

So that was Lucinda Williams doing Lately. That was from the album Going Driftless, which is a multi-artist tribute to the music of Greg Brown. And before that, we heard Seth Avett. I'm sorry. We heard Cry, Cry, Cry doing Lord, I Have Made You a Place in My Heart. We heard Seth Avett before that. And that was from their debut album, Cry, Cry, Cry. Both those tunes originally on the 1994 album, The Poet's Game. And now we're going to move on to a couple of tracks that were originally on the 1996 Greg Brown album, Further In. And the first of these is by our local legend, Maria Muldaur. This is from her 1998 album, Southland of the Heart. It's a song called Someday When We're Both Alone. We're going to follow that. We're going to go back to Going Driftless to hear Farron doing the tune Where Is Mariah, from also originally on Further In, on now on Going Driftless. You can hear, I think, Brown's music getting maybe a little more cerebral, a little less rural as time goes on, but still really, really great songs.

On, we're going to hear something that was also originally on a Greg Brown album, in this case Covenant, which was his 2000 release. And this is a tune called Rexroth's Daughter, but it's performed by a one-time assemblage of Boston-area singer-songwriters called Winterbloom. And they comprise Aunt Jeet Duvicott, Ann Heaton, Meg Hutchinson, and Natalia Zuckerman, doing Rexroth's Daughter. And we're going to follow that up with a tune from local hero Nina Gerber, proud Sebastopol born and bred, and you know, longtime guitarist for Kate Wolfe until her untimely death. And this is a tune of Greg's that I think only appears on, no, actually it appears on another one, but this is from Nina's 2001 album called Not Before Noon, and features Greg Brown on vocals.

had a peaceful heart, it would look like this. Some hills and trees, creek by which to kiss. The fog would be this cool, the hawk would sail that far. With a song I would be hearing, it would come from Kate's guitar.

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I don't know how the evening sky invites that first bright star. I don't know how such peacefulness found a home in Kate's.

hills of California, lovers struggle on. There's discussions in the kitchen, quiet embrace at dawn. Okay, left, but I don't think she went too far. Times I'd swear there's more than two hands playing on Kate's guitar.

Okay, that was Kate's Guitar from the Nina Gerber album Not Before Noon, which came out in 2001. If you can still find it, it's a great album. It's got a lot of collaborations with people like Terry Garthwaite, Vicki Randall, Lucy Kaplansky, Herb Peterson, and all the proceeds go to a community music program out of the Occidental Community Center. Is that right? Occidental Community Center? Sebastopol Community Center. Sorry about that, folks. But in any event, it's a good cause, great album. And we're moving on here. So far, there's been nothing particularly political. That's going to change now. We're going to hear a couple of things. The first one, Greg did not write, but he sings, and it's from the original concept album by a nice Mitchell of Hadestown. Hadestown, of course, subsequently became a Broadway musical, and it's toured, and it's been very successful, but this was the original album that it was based from. Tune called Why We Build the Wall. And then we're going to hear something. Well, let me just mention, in 2002, Greg Brown married another folk singing powerhouse, Iris DeMint. It was Greg's third marriage, but it seems to have stuck so far. And I recall a story of his I read in an interview. He said they were at the Rocky Mountain Folks Festival outside of Boulder, and Iris had a plate full of food, and she just said, "Are you going to finish? You want to finish this?" And he said, at that point, he knew they were going to be together. So it seems to have worked. But anyway, this is from a recent 2023 album of Iris DeMint called "Working on a World," and it's a tune that she and Greg wrote called "Let Me Be Your Jesus."

Okay, that was Iris DeMint and Greg Brown co-write from her album Working on a World 2023. And before that, we heard Greg Brown with Anais Mitchell from her album Why We Built the Wall. The album's Hadestown, and of course that was the one that became the successful musical, but the tune was called Why We Build the Wall. And we're getting late into the show here. I just want to remind you that after I'm done, you've got a great Friday lineup as usual. I think this is the third time that Wynn Holt's going to be doing his new show called Elsewhere from 3 to 5. And of course, after that is Ed Perlstein, always a fascinating show live from the archives, where he plays a lot of live music, and he's got some birthday tributes today. And speaking of birthday tributes, next week's show, it's going to be on October 16th, and that's Bob Weir's birthday, so I'm going to do a kind of Bob Weir tribute, playing stuff that I didn't play when I did the sort of show after Bob Weir passed last year. So I'm looking forward to that. And if you're interested in the Grateful Dead, many people are, it seems like, I would also call your attention to a show that's being put on in Golden Gate Park by the Haight Street Arts Center. It's called Forever Grateful, and it's in the County Fair building in Golden Gate Park, which is kind of at the 19th Street. Let's see, is that right? No, it's not the 19th Street exit. It's the exit from Martin Luther King Drive onto out of the park. It's right on that corner there. And they've got the original Further bus, Ken Kesey's Mary Prankster's bus. They've got Jerry Garcia's BMW, all kinds of art and music. And actually that night they're doing a musical tribute to Bob Weir that I'm going to go to. So should be fun. But back to Greg Brown. You know, I mentioned the synergy between Greg Brown and Nina Gerber and Kate Wolfe. And when a lot of you probably have heard Greg Brown over the years, because he was a regular performer at the Kate Wolfe Festival and put out a 2-CD live collection that was all taken from things he'd played at the Kate Wolfe Festival, which unfortunately Greg is retired from touring and the Kate Wolfe Festival is no more, but some great memories. And this is a tune that I think resonates with anybody who's ever been a musician playing in bars. It's a tune called Mose Allison Played Here. And then we're going to play something from the last album to date that Greg Brown's produced. And the album is called Hymns to What Is Left. It came out in 2012. And it's called Now That I'm My Grandpa. And Greg did retire from touring in 2023. But as far as I know, he's still probably writing songs. I wouldn't say another album in the future is impossible. It's hard to tell. You never know. But he certainly deserves his retirement after putting out so much great music. The tune from that album we're going to hear is called Now That I'm My Grandpa.

The joint is a dump. The owner is broke. At least that's what he said. The PA's a joke. The wait person's all snotty, and the bartender's rude.

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That's all the good part. The bad part's the smash.

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"Oh, yeah, that's right, Brown, yeah. Your crowd just drank some bottled water. I'm surprised you're still around.

Advertising is so darn expensive. Hey, what guarantee? I don't remember hearing nothing about a guarantee. Talk to Shorty. He's the guy with the scars over there. He'll help you out. Do you want to help out Mr. Brown, Shorty? He seems a little confused. Yeah, help him out back. Yes, sir.

But as I said, I'm so proud to be here. 'Cause they tell me once last November, they tell me that once last November, they say that once last November.

Okay, that was Greg Brown from his most recent album, which came out in 2012, album Hymns to What Is Left, and that's Now I'm My Grandpa, Now That I'm My Grandpa. And before that, we heard from the live at the Kate Wolf Festival double CD, a live version of Mose Allison Plays Here. Slipped a four-letter word in there, sorry folks. And that track originally appeared on his 1997 album, Slant Six Mind. Obviously, there's a lot of Greg Brown albums we didn't get to. It's hard to do that, and I realize I've overrepresented some albums, but hey, it's my show. So I'm going to close with another track from the Going Driftless compilation, and this is Eliza Gilkison doing Sleeper, which is, sorry, also from Dream Cafe. So we'll play the whole album, but anyway, it's a great version. So thanks for listening, and we'll have Wynn Holt coming up shortly after I'm done. See you next week, I hope.

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Good afternoon, Petaluma. It is currently 3:24 p.m. on a beautiful, beautiful Friday evening. My name is Wynn Holt, and seeing as we are between the 3 and the 5 p.m. hours on a Friday, you are indeed listening to Elsewhere on 103.3 FM KPCA LP. Happy to be back with you for another week. Let's see, this week has been one of a little bit of frenetic energy for me, and I figured what better way to let some of that out than with 2 hours of punk, garage, post-punk, and punk-adjacent music. So that's what we're going to do. A lot of songs in store for you today, including the few we just heard. Started off with Uncontrollable Urge by Devo, followed by When I Was a Younger Man by a band named Jode. Don't know much about them, but I do like that song. Then we heard 2 plus 2 equals question mark by the Bob Seger System. Surprising, Bob Seger on a playlist like this. Well, there you have it. That's KPCA for you. MC5 after that with Gotta Keep Moving. Sheena Is a Punk Rocker by the Ramones. Boys in the Better Land by Fontaines D.C. Played them last week, becoming a bit of a perennial favorite around here. They're just too good. And then we finished it off with what I think is one of their finer songs. Off of Give 'Em Enough Rope, we heard The Clash play Safe European Home. Might have shown my hand a little bit with that track. I think that might be my favorite song on today's set list, but I couldn't wait to play it. I had to hear it, so there we have it. We're going to continue on. More music, lots of music.

is it coming your way? High energy, exciting stuff for your Friday afternoon. Hope it rolls you into your weekend well. Next up, we have Outdoor Miner by a band called Wire.

That was Creatures by Viagra Boys. A weird and wonderful track. I just love how strange the subject matter that song presents is. Creatures at the bottom, trading in copper. What is he talking about? To me, it doesn't matter because it's a great song. Makes me happy. Love to listen to it. Before that, we heard What Do I Get by Buzzcocks, Right Wing Pigeons by the Dead Milkmen, Rise by Public Image Limited, Sonic Reducer by Dead Boys, a song I heard for the first time on the Tony Hawk's Underground 2 soundtrack. Those games are so great for introducing a whole generation of young people to some really excellent music. I remember as a youth loving to play that game, partially because of that song. Before that, Milkman by Bully, and we started the set off by listening to Tibetan Pop Stars by Hopalong. Another beautiful track, maybe not so much a punk song, but definitely has an edge to it. Definitely felt like it fit today. You are, of course, listening to KPCA 103.3 FM here in Petaluma. My name is Wynn Holt. The show is called Elsewhere. And I'd like to let you all know that the Petaluma Historical Library and Museum is actually looking for volunteer docents at the moment. This sounds like a really cool opportunity. If you have excellent community customer service skills, a passion for community, and an interest in history, you can contact Kim at the Petaluma Historical Library and Museum to learn more and apply to be part of the growing team. The phone number is 707-778-4398. You can ask for Kim. Again, the number is 707-778-4398. Sounds like a really great way to learn about the place you live and the community that lives here. If you're feeling like you got some time to donate, this would be a great way to do it. But in the meantime, we're going to continue on with some music. This song is called Smoko. It's by The Chats. 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

All right, folks. I have to apologize for a moment. Had a bit of an issue with the source material, and so the first song we heard in that set was not indeed Smoko by the Chats. Couldn't get it to play, so instead we heard Processed by the Boys by Proto Martyr. That Smoko tune, though, gotta recommend it. It's great, and if you have the time, or the inclination, or both, go and find it on your own, because it is it's a lot of fun. After the Proto Martyr track, we heard The Edge by The Cars. It's an unreleased track. Well, it's released now, but at the time it was an unreleased track. Then we heard Me by Gary Numan, Helter Skelter by The Beatles, a song that gives me blisters on my fingers. And then we wrapped it up with Making Plans for Nigel by XTC. Poor Nigel. He's got a future in British Steel. I don't know if that's a good thing or a bad thing. It personally doesn't sound like it's for me. You are, of course, listening to KPCA 103.3 FM, Petaluma, California. My name is Wynn Holt. The show is called Elsewhere, a show where I aim to play a mix of music that's always going to keep you entertained and spin you off from your work week well into the weekend. Today it's with some high-energy punk, post-punk, new wave, proto-punk, punk adjacent. We got it all. If it's even close, I'll play it. But I'd also like to remind you that there are many other shows here on KPCA, including one called Live Crashing Headfolds. That's right, Live Crashing Headfolds. 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And it's a fascinating one. 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I think it's referencing the industrial crud there. You can bring your own questions and leave with new ones. Certainly sounds educational. I'm not going to play any industrial crud for you today, maybe next week. Instead, we're going to play the next set of music I have prepared. Kick it off with Substitute by The Who.

All right. What a way to wrap up a set of music. That was Romping Through the Swamp by Dave Van Ronk. What I would call a predecessor to punk music, maybe not aesthetically, but certainly in spirit. Anti-Vietnam protest song there. Pulled off with humor. Before that, we heard Black Country Rock by David Bowie. The Man with the Dogs by Dead Kennedys. All Day and All the Night by The Kinks. And we started the set off with Substitute by The Who. Some of those songs are, you know, my idea, academically uninformed, but my idea of maybe the roots of punk music, where it came from, what inspired some of those early artists. And you could agree or disagree, but they're still good songs, so I don't feel bad about playing them. My name is Wynn Holt. You're listening to Elsewhere here on KPCA 103.3 FM. And I'm going to continue playing some music for you. I got about another 20 minutes or so until my time is up. And I'm going to fill it with the best songs I have. We're going to start off with Surf Wax America by Weezer.

All right, folks, wrapping up that set of music with Then They Came For Me by The Drones. Before that, we heard Jet Ski by Kathleen Hanna and Bikini Kill, Spiderwebs from No Doubt, and started it off with Surf Wax America by Weezer. It's pushing up on 5 o'clock, which means that I am about done here. But it's been another fun week. Really enjoyable playing music for you all. My name is Wynn Holt. This show is called Elsewhere. And I'd just like to sign off by saying to all the friends and family tuned in all over the world, I love you and I miss you. And to all of the Californians listening, perhaps locally, be good to one another, be good to yourselves. And remember to stay loud, y'all. Coming up at 5 p.m., we have the Live Archive with Ed Perlstein. If you're interested in some rare live recordings from the golden age of rock and roll, hosted by a man who lived through and saw it all, stay tuned. I'm going to sign off this week with one of my favorite songs in the high energy, loud rock and roll catalog. This is Love Me Like a Reptile by Motorhead. I'll see you all next week.

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